0: From WABE in Atlanta, this is Closer Look. I'm Rose Scott. Coming up on today's program, Andra Hall went from selling a few cupcake orders while earning $9 an hour at a hotel to building Cami Cakes Cupcakes. Now, perhaps you've heard of the bakery or maybe even devoured one of those cupcakes. The business would eventually expand to 9 locations. Then, after more than a decade of growth and success...
1: Part of the decision for me to really handle my diagnosis was to take get rid of stress. And a lot of my stressors at the time was coming from the business. And so I realized that if I didn't handle that, then maybe I wouldn't be on the other side to handle anything.
0: Today we present Cupcakes, Crisis, and a Comeback as Andra Hall talks about navigating through some challenges and how joy has been redefined. That's ahead on this special edition of Closer Look. But first, a check of this news. Georgia leaders tout the state as a great place to do business, but the state doesn't score as well as a great place for workers. WAB's Molly Samuel has details from a recent report.
2: The report from Oxfam America ranks the 50 states plus Washington, D.C. and Puerto Rico based on wages, worker protections, and workers' rights to organize. Georgia got few points for wages and was ranked in the middle of the pack for worker protections, but the state tied for last when it came to the right to organize. Overall, Georgia is near the bottom, 46th out of 52. One positive note, Georgia is ranked higher than it was last year. It climbed 3 spots thanks to a state law passed a few years ago saying that employees should be paid during lactation breaks. Molly Samuel, WABE News.
0: Meanwhile, in related economic news, Georgia ports were involved in more than $180 billion in economic activity in the last fiscal year. That's according to a study from the University of Georgia's Terry College of Business. But as WAB's Marlon Hyde reports, if trade issues persist, those numbers could go down.
3: The study says port activity supports more than 600,000 jobs in the state. Tom Smith is an economist at Emory University. He warns to be wary of these numbers, as they are based on assumptions about which jobs are related to port activity, and that things can change quickly because of tariffs.
4: So is that going to impact the number of people who are needed to unload those containers, move those containers around, the number of people who are going to be involved in transportation, shipping those containers across the country? Yes.
3: Despite disruptions from ever-changing tariff policies, Georgia's two main ports boosted the local economy 4% more in fiscal year 2025 than it did the previous year. Marlon Hyde, WABE News.
0: There's now a playbook that outlines how to encourage, maintain, and grow immigrant businesses here in Georgia. WAB's Emily Will Pearson has the story.
5: The Latino Community Fund, with funding from J.P. Morgan Chase, partnered with immigrant-serving nonprofits in the metro Atlanta area to survey immigrant-owned businesses in Clarkston and the Buford Highway corridor. Gigi Pedraza is the executive director of LCF. She says across all kinds of immigrant-owned businesses, they all had a common thread: limited access to resources.
6: The limited access that folks have, it's because they haven't been included in the majority of policies and products and resources that already exist for other businesses.
5: One issue is access to capital. Pedraza says sometimes it's as simple as forms are only in English. So LCF and JP Morgan Chase have partnered to provide access to loans to see how eliminating that barrier can help move immigrant businesses forward. That program will pilot this fall. Emily Wu Pearson, WABE News.
0: Beltline officials have ideas for building light rail along the 22-mile path. Now, after 3 years of study and gathering input from more than 13,000 folks, Atlanta Beltline Incorporated has released transit recommendations. WAB's Raul Bali reports, while the study does propose answers, there are still plenty of questions.
7: The idea of rail on the Beltline has been debated, and this list of recommendations doesn't mean it's going to happen. These recommendations include a service schedule for the proposed stations and routes roughly following the Beltline, along with a crosstown route going through downtown.
8: Get you a train at every platform every 10 minutes. Now, that gives you the opportunity to have a one-seat ride within this network.
7: That's Beltline Principal Engineer Sean Green presenting the plan to an audience last week, saying the plan is 10 to 20% designed.
8: The first train may not be the train that gets you that one-seat ride, but that one-seat ride is an option, okay, without being forced to transfer. which we thought was pretty powerful as well.
7: The conservative projection for ridership is 4.2 million boardings a year, but that's based on more than half of the riders coming from four theoretical new MARTA rail stations. The cost of the build-out is $3.5 billion. That doesn't include any new MARTA stations. As for what's next, the answer to that question is likely a political one. This is Green speaking after the event.
8: The implementation plan that we need to come up with will be a function of the political leadership setting the prioritization within the More MARTA program, within the tax allocation district, and that's going to take council, mayor's office, MARTA leadership, MARTA board, ABI board, you know, all of us together.
7: Some advocates in the room said they believe it really comes down to Atlanta Mayor Andre Dickens. Raul Bally, WABE News.
0: Georgia officials are renaming a South Georgia park in honor of the state's newest UNESCO World Heritage Site. WABE environmental reporter Marissa Mecki has more.
9: Stephen C. Foster State Park is now officially renamed to Okefenokee State Park, according to the Georgia Department of Natural Resources State Park Division. The park serves as the western entrance to the Okefenokee National Wildlife Refuge, which earlier this summer was named as Georgia's first and only UNESCO World Heritage Site. The park is also undergoing some of its biggest infrastructure improvements, adding new cottages, restoring its campground, and planning a new visitor center. The DNR says this name change will provide visitors a clearer understanding of the destination they are visiting. Marissa Mecki, WAPE News.
0: And in more transit-related news, if you find the city's paid parking lots to be confusing at best, Atlanta City Council is taking up your cause. WAB's Jim Burrish reports the full council is set to consider a parking bill of rights at today's meeting.
10: Among other things, the proposed legislation requires parking lot operators to post signs that clearly show how and how much to pay. They'd also have to post instructions on how to reach customer service and how to dispute penalties. If they're using license plate readers or other surveillance technologies, they'd have to disclose that, too. Councilmember Jason Dozier originally sponsored the measure, but eight others have since signed up as co-sponsors. With more than half of the council's 15 members now sponsoring the measure, the new parking provision could be about to find a front row space. Jim Burris, WABE News.
0: And finally, the average size of an apartment in Atlanta, wait for it, is getting smaller. Alex Helmick has more from a study looking at new builds over the last decade.
11: The average size for apartments in Atlanta is 902 square feet. That's according to apartment search site Rent Cafe, which reviewed data looking at new builds over the last 10 years from around the country. The study includes studios to three bedrooms. That number is 47 square feet smaller than a decade ago and places Atlanta 45th out of the 100 cities with the most rentals available. Southern cities, though, make up nine of the top 10 spots. Tallahassee was first at 1,150 square feet on average. Rent Cafe says over the years, builders made apartments bigger in most southern spots as people migrated from cramped, more expensive areas like New York, California, and New England. Alex Helmick, WAB News.
0: And this is Closer Look. We're back in a moment.

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6: This summer, something happened with an OpenAI test that's put the tech world on high alert. A swarm of agentic AI broke out of OpenAI, formed its own chat boards, and attacked another company. And it happened multiple times. The agentic AI even talked about self-sacrifice in order to achieve its goals. Now, this isn't a story about AI consciousness. It's actually a story about some very human failures. 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

0: Closer Look continues from WABE in Atlanta. I'm Rose Scott. There were some doubts, says Andra Hall. Could she really make money selling cupcakes? She took a chance and opened her first bakery in Florida. Cami Cakes Cupcakes, and eventually would come to the Atlanta area. The rest, well, it's a sweet tale, as you'll hear in just a moment. As we begin part one of today's special, Cupcakes, Crisis, and a Comeback, we hear the origin story of Cami Cakes, and we go inside the kitchen where all those cakes and cupcakes are being made. So as we greet the founder and owner of Andra Hall outside her Cami Cakes Cupcakes Vinings location. Every day, you park,
1: yes.
0: You walk up here, you see Cami Cakes Cupcakes.
1: Yes.
0: You ever stop to think about how all this came together and the journey?
1: I do sometimes, especially now more so than I did in the past. I was more in the rat race before, but now I'm at a slower pace and a little bit more reflective, so I do think about it. And it all started with my daughter, Cami, by the way.
0: We're going to get to that story in a moment, but do you remember the first Cami Cakes location that you opened, and that the night before? I always like to ask people to talk about the night before that big day, that yeah, origin story.
1: I remember it like it was yesterday. So the night before, by the way, it was October 5th, 2006. And the night before, I didn't sleep because I was up baking all night trying to prepare the store for the next day. And that day that we opened, got some news press in Jacksonville, Florida by the local news. And within 2 hours, we sold out.
0: That was the first.
1: That was the very first day.
0: Cami Cakes location.
1: Yes, in Orange Park, Florida. And the Orange Park Mall food court, we converted an old Wendy's to a Cami Cakes.
0: Did you think one is nice? Maybe down the line a few more, or are you just happy to get this first one open?
1: Yeah, that's a good question. So for the very first Cami Cakes, I actually just wanted to pay some bills. I just wanted to eat. I hadn't worked for a while. Well, right before opening that first store, I was doing like a little graveyard shift at a hotel, making like $9 and something an hour. And so for that very first Cami Cakes, I really just like, God, please just let me be able to pay this rent, pay some bills, and just keep life moving. So that was just really the first goal out the gate.
0: And when you realized you had sold out, yes, on that first day.
1: Yes. How did it feel?
0: Yeah.
1: I'm on to something. This may all be coming together is how I felt when we sold out on that very first day. Yeah.
0: Listeners, of course, want to know how all the magic comes together. So we're going to go inside this location, which is in the neighborhood of Vinings,
1: yes,
0: in Smyrna, Georgia. Yes. We had a little bit of argument before. Is it Atlanta or is it Smyrna?
1: No, this is actually Atlanta.
0: So Daniel was right and LaShawn was wrong. We have that on record.
1: Okay.
0: All right.
1: And this area is now called the Upper West Side of Atlanta, which is something totally brand new. A lot of people are like, there's no such thing.
0: Including me.
1: Okay.
0: But you know what? That's a whole nother conversation.
1: Okay. Right.
0: So let's go in. Let's see how this.
1: Let's do it.
0: Yeah. Why this location? I'm curious what goes into your mind when you need to pick a location for Cami Cakes Cupcakes.
1: This location came about because we were up the street, about maybe 5 miles up the street in Smyrna, and that was our ice cream location. And that was a location that I decided that moving forward. Plus, there's more to this, a little bit more to the backstory. The backstory is that after breast cancer, I decided to downsize,
0: sure,
1: and figure out exactly what was the key components of Cami Cakes that would work. And that was just strictly focusing on the cupcakes. And so we closed the creamery, but I still wanted it to be close by. And so that's how this location came about.
0: Let's go inside. I love this part.
1: Okay.
0: So just bear with me.
1: Okay.
0: So we have, I'll do one and you do one.
1: Okay.
0: Red velvet.
1: Yes. Red velvet with nuts. And the nuts are pecans, by the way. And it's pecans, not pecans.
0: You know, I'm not sure how
1: to go on the record with that.
0: You know, because we are right now talking about Vinings, Atlanta, and it's not pecans.
1: Pecans, where I'm from, and I am from a little small town outside of Tallahassee, Florida, and we actually had pecan trees, and I actually picked those pecans during the fall.
0: Salted caramel
1: and candy sweetheart.
0: chocolate peanut butter cream
1: cookies and cream,
0: triple chocolate,
1: classic Cami chocolate on chocolate,
0: classic Cami chocolate
1: turtle,
0: classic Cami
1: cotton candy,
0: white chocolate macadamia,
1: birthday cake,
0: strawberry cheesecake,
1: blueberry cheesecake,
0: strawberry passion,
1: strawberries and cream,
0: watermelon lime mojito,
1: baked espresso. Those are two new flavors, by the way.
0: Pineapple toasted coconut,
1: peach cobbler,
0: sweet potato,
1: my favorite, banana cream,
0: key lime,
1: lemon,
0: carrot,
1: cookie dough,
0: cinnamon swirl,
1: and cookie butter.
0: Is there one type that's missing that you've been dying to get out to the public, but you haven't quite maybe perfected it, or you don't know?
1: I don't know. It's just, honestly, it's a little bit of everything. It's kind of what the kitchen is thinking. It's the feedback that I hear from my customers. So, and it's kind of what I'm looking through Pinterest, and just ideas are just flowing. So that's how the flavors come about, honestly. And it's really during those quiet moments when I'm in the kitchen by myself, I take all of that and just kind of get in there and just start moving.
0: Are you the first test for a new flavor, and then you tell the team, or how does that work?
1: So it's all of that information, again, feedback from our guests, ideas from the staff, kitchen kind of doing things, and then I take all of that information, I get in the kitchen, and I just, during those quiet hours when there's no one else in there, I put it all together, and then I present it, and then we can tweak it from there.
0: Location size is important too, right? Because it's not a huge sit down. You got a few tables in here, but what's important is the kitchen, which we're about to see, correct?
1: Yeah. And also, the reason why this store was designed with just walk-in, our previous stores had sit-down locations, and it was just wasted space for us. Most people came in, picked their items, and then left. So,
0: shall we go into the kitchen?
1: This is a small kitchen for us. Back in the day, we used to have a much larger production space.
0: What's the size here of this kitchen, do you know?
1: The kitchen itself, maybe about 500-600 square feet, but this entire space is about 1,200 square feet, yeah.
0: And so I see mixers, I see people mixing, I see a cooler, I see frosting. You make all the frosting, right?
1: Oh, yeah, we make everything. Everything. We do everything here. All of the cakes, all of the frosting, everything is done daily.
0: How many cupcakes are you all baking a day?
1: The actual number? I don't like the... Yeah, I do know, but
0: you don't want to tell us?
1: I don't want to say.
0: Why?
1: Because the numbers, people go, oh, so that means that she's baking...
0: they might figure it out anyway. Because if I ask you how many cupcakes you're selling a day... But it could vary, because it could be a dozen or one, right?
1: It's nothing, yeah, it's nothing nearly like it used to be, but it's hundreds. Yeah, it's hundreds. Yeah.
0: And how early are your employees coming in and getting ready?
1: So now they come in around 6:30 a.m., and they start the baking process. And the way that we do it now, before we used to do everything the exact same day, rushed it out. But after multiple locations came about, we did our prep the day before, and then the day of is when we put it all together.
0: So can I ask this question? How much flour are you using?
1: A lot. A lot. We use 50-pound bags of flour, and we go through quite a few of those a week.
0: Are you particular about what type of flour, what type of sugar, what type of butter,
1: flour,
0: vanilla, everything? We know you're particular about your pecans.
1: I am particular about the flour. A cake flour, for sure, is what. And there was a brand in the beginning that I only used, and it became far too hard to source, and then I found another brand that works much, much better. I don't want to say the brand, but the cake flour does make a difference. It does.
0: How many Cami cupcakes locations are there now?
1: Only two. There are only two Cami cake locations now, and only one bake shop, which is where we are. And then we have our kiosk in the Lenox Square Mall. At the height of Cami cakes, there were 9 locations. But now, this is what you see is what you get.
2: Are they tempted to eat a cupcake every 2 minutes? I would ask them, but I don't want to get anybody in trouble.
1: Not every 2 minutes, but they do partake. I can identify who likes what in here. They have their favorites.
2: Do you have a favorite?
1: I do. My favorite is sweet potato. It's my all-time favorite. It does vary sometimes with season. Like during the summertime, I lean towards the lemon. But if I have a default one, it's going to always be the sweet potato cupcake.
2: Is there a bestseller, an OG of the Cami Cakes cupcake world?
1: Our bestseller since 2006 has been our red velvet cupcake.
2: Really? You think that's a Southern thing?
1: It is a Southern thing, for sure. And a lot of people would argue, what is a red velvet cake? Is it a chocolate cake with red coloring? Like, what is it? But in my opinion, we do use a little bit of chocolate, but it is more of a buttermilk cake.
2: Remember the first time you baked cupcakes?
1: Cupcakes?
2: Yeah.
1: The very first time I baked cupcakes was in, I would say, routinely was leading up to 2006 when we opened our first location. About a year before that is when I was like just testing product. I used to do little Sunday cupcake socials at the hotel that I was working at the time. And that is when I used the feedback from the people who attended my socials to develop our first 12 flavors. Yeah.
2: So let's talk about the origin of the name. You mentioned a while ago, Cami, after your daughter.
1: Yes. Cami Cakes is named after my daughter. Her name is Camille, so it's just cut down. The logo was designed using, out of all things, PowerPoint. And I did that when I was working at Graveyard Shift at the hotel. I was using all the resources I had, which were not many, but I made it work. And so my idea at the time was, Cami could be the cupcakes, and then I would be big cakes. But Cami Cakes stuck.
2: Did you have people say, wow, that's a great idea. Maybe you shouldn't try to open up a shop. Just maybe keep baking and selling some Cami Cakes on the side? Or
1: this is the feedback I got. So when I opened up my very first location, didn't have the money. So I presented my business plan. It was a little pitiful business plan, but it was a business plan. I presented that to my family and different people that I knew, and they all thought that you're not going to make a living selling cupcakes, like, you know. And some were like, well, I can help if I can, but I can't, or I don't see it. I don't know how you're going to make a living doing that.
2: Those folks who said that, did you have a conversation with them after the first day when you sold out?
1: No, I didn't have a conversation. I actually never circled back to it. I just kept doing what I do. Yeah. Yeah.
2: When customers come in and they just say, I love Cami Cakes. I love this particular flavor. What goes through your mind?
1: Humble. Very humbling, because I'm humble when I get the feedback about the way Cami Cakes have really been incorporated in a lot of folks' lives at this point. Where October 5th would be 20 years. And throughout those 20 years, I've seen people get married, come in, celebrate that, an engagement. Then they'll have a baby, come in, celebrate, you know, the baby shower. Then when the baby is born and celebrating first birthday. So I've seen the way that we have been incorporated in folks' lives. And it's very, very, very humbling.
2: Have you ever received an order and you said, you know what? I cannot give you 263,000 Cami Cakes by next Friday.
1: You know what? When we first opened in Jacksonville, Orange Park, Florida, the church there, it was the Potter's House in Jacksonville, not T.D. Jakes Potter's House. They ordered thousands of cupcakes as soon as we opened. And we had no idea how we were going to do it, but we did it. We were delivering those. At the time, my ex-husband had this little black Montero. That truck was stacked to the roof, and we got it done. We got it done.
2: How would you say you've grown as a business owner from 20 years ago to now?
1: That's a good question, because a lot of times I sit down, especially since I've been reflecting so much, And I look back at where I should have made decisions differently throughout the process. But then I realized that that's just life. That's life. We do the best we can with what's in front of us at that time to make those decisions. So I'm learning that to just let it go. And I did the best I could with what I was working with at the time. So it's just how it goes.
2: Speaking of making decisions, we're going to take a break. We'll come back because you've had to make some decisions.
1: Okay.
2: All right.
1: Sounds good. Yeah.
2: And this is Closer Look. We'll have that conversation. We're back in a moment with more from Cami Cakes Cupcakes founder and owner, Andra Hall.
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2: And Closer Look continues from WABE in Atlanta. I'm Rose Scott. We return to the conversation with Andra Hall, founder and owner of Cami Cakes Cupcakes. After hearing about the origin of the bakery and spending some time in the kitchen of the Vinings location, we headed a few miles away to Andra's home and continued the conversation, this time in her personal kitchen. Andra shares how she chose to navigate through some challenges, including a serious medical diagnosis, and how now joy has been redefined. There's a business, there's personal life, there's the management of all that.
1: Mm-hmm.
2: You had to make some decisions about the business.
1: Yes.
2: Because of your personal life.
1: Yes.
2: I have no idea where to start, so
1: okay.
2: I'll allow you.
1: Okay. To just start.
2: Yeah.
1: So some of these decisions made themselves because life just lifed. The first thing, and when we talk about the transition as to personal to business life, some of it was the decision to divorce, which my ex-husband, he didn't start Cami Cakes, but he was there to support me mm-hmm. along the way. So that made a huge difference in terms of how we were able to grow.
2: Mm-hmm.
1: And once we divorced, it took some trying to restabilize after that. And in the midst of trying to kind of stabilize is when COVID came.
2: Mm-hmm.
1: And in the beginning, no one knew what was going to happen. And so at that time, I don't know, I think we were 5 stores. One of which was, 2 of them actually, one of which was on Peachtree, which was our most iconic store here in Atlanta. And that lease was due, and I can't remember the exact time frame of mm-hmm. like which came first, but I knew that I was dealing with having to renew that lease around the same time that COVID came.
2: Mm-hmm.
1: And I didn't renew the lease because I did not know what was happening in the world.
2: But COVID.
1: No one knew. Mm-hmm. Money stopped. Everything stopped. And so for us, I saw almost a month of being in the red where people were canceling orders and canceling office functions, or their office had closed. And so, of course, you know, you're like, why would I sign a new lease? And, you know, we don't know what's happening. And so I stayed in that space, and it was considered to be a holdover. And then the landlords came to me and said, well, what are you going to do? You can't just stay in the space. So eventually that was, I was served with what they called an eviction, but it wasn't truly an eviction because of not paying my rent, regular rent. It was an eviction due to me holding over the space and not paying my rent because of holding over. And so that was the first situation where I would say change in Candy Cakes came when we left our quote-unquote most iconic store. But it was during a time where everything was changing, so I don't think people really noticed it that way. And so then our next store was in Vinings, really the same thing, not landlords coming after us. I just didn't renew the lease, and so I pulled out of that space. And so now we're in Atlanta. Our two most notable stores are now gone, just trying to recoup from a divorce, and now this, like dealing with COVID. And as soon as I felt like, you know, funding started coming in to help businesses and trying to stabilize and figure things out for Candy Cakes, then I think, if I recall everything correctly, it took about a year for funding to start coming in to help businesses. And then in about a year after that is when I was diagnosed in June of 2022. Camille graduated in May. And so got the house in March. She graduated in May, diagnosed in June, early June. And so when that diagnosis came, at first it was, okay, well, what's, you know, all of these thoughts are happening. And it was, you know, it was just trying to process so much at one time. And the first oncologist I talked to, it was before I did additional testing, it was, well, what does this look like? How bad is it? How, you know, tell me what's going on. And so that oncologist was very optimistic in saying that, oh, well, you know, it just may be surgery to take care of this. Well, additional testing came. And when that additional testing came, it was, you have about found out that I carry the BRCA1 gene mutation.
2: Triple negative.
1: And, well, I found out I was triple negative, first off. Well, I can't remember which one came first. It just was like, boom, boom, boom. Like, every one of those calls from him was like, something else I have to consider. And so once I found out I was triple negative, which, for those who don't know, when you have triple negative breast cancer, that means that it's not triggered by a hormone or anything else. It's just a cancer that is very aggressive, and it's, who knows where it's coming from or what's causing it.
2: I want to ask, were there other family members or mom, grandmother?
1: So we connected the dots. No, not my mom, not my grandmother. Although my grandmother passed from cancer, but it was lung cancer. But when we connected the dots and I did additional testing, turns out it was, I carry that BRCA1 gene mutation from my father's side. His sister passed from breast cancer. Two of her daughters had breast cancer.
2: Did you know that?
1: Yeah, so my cousin, I knew that she had breast cancer. And so when I found out, and I found out I carried, maybe it was just me talking. I can't remember. First of all, chemo fries your brain. And so a lot of things I have to try to slow down and recall. But once I found out, or maybe I talked to her first and she carried the gene. So we did the testing, connected all the dots. Everything that she had gone through about 10 years prior, I was going through now. And so she had basically laid it all out for me. This is what's going to happen. This is what, but she's not triple negative. I'm triple negative. I had that one that she didn't have. And so she did pretty much went through all of the steps that I had to go through. Although for me, the decision that really made me stop and pause was the triple negative mixed with the BRCA gene. So what that meant to me was the doctors explained to me that we have to be very aggressive to to beat this. Mm-hmm. And that just meant that aggressive with the chemotherapy, which I did 16 rounds of, aggressive with immunotherapy, aggressive with pill therapy. And so I did all of those things. And then I also, on the holistic side, realized that, okay, I got to take this into my own hands as well. So basically changing my lifestyle, and that meant getting rid of stress. Mm-hmm. And with that stress, a lot of my stressors was coming from the business. Mm-hmm. And so that just meant that the phone. Sorry, guys.
2: It's okay. It's all right.
1: Just keep going.
2: Yeah.
1: And so part of the decision for me to really handle my diagnosis was to get rid of stress, and a lot of my stressors at the time was coming from the business. And so I realized that if I didn't handle that, then maybe I wouldn't be on the other side to handle anything. Mm. And so that's when I just decided whatever has to go has to go, and just keep enough to keep a roof over my head, some food in my stomach, and my daughter thriving. So that's really the approach that I took.
2: So it wasn't a tough decision.
1: It actually wasn't. I mean, it's tough in the standpoint of developing relationships with people, having a dream for the brand. At one point, I wanted the brand to become something. Like, I had a vision for it after it started thriving. And then I just realized that, okay, well, that has changed now.
2: So to go from 9 locations then to 2, you're also impacting employees.
1: That was the hard part.
2: Did you share?
1: I didn't. I really. So it happened slowly. It was bit by bit, piece by piece. They knew. And a lot of people say, well, you don't look like what you're going through. Because when I would leave the house, I would leave the house with a mask on, meaning that I would draw on some eyebrows, I would throw on some lashes, I would have on a wig. And that's how I left. Like, no one ever saw me, like, in my purest, like, state during those times. And so they just assumed that, okay, she still walked through here. She's probably fine.
2: But you did share with family.
1: Oh, yeah. My family knew, and my employees knew, but I didn't go into detail.
2: Sure.
1: And so my core team, which is part of who you saw today in that kitchen, I went from, at one point, like 100 or so employees to, what, like 15? So over the transition, it was hard to just, you know, see people like peel off and leave. Yeah.
2: What do you want to share in terms of your doctors and the outlook, especially as you started, as you put it, changing, making some lifestyle changes? Mm-hmm. What did they tell you?
1: So my doctors, they were very optimistic and surprised how well I handled chemotherapy. The biggest thing they said is just keep doing what you're doing, part of which is dietary changes, stress changes, working out now. I work out 3 days a week. If I don't need it, I don't worry about it. I say that, Rose, but that's hard. It's hard to do. Because that also means that it looks like you're being irresponsible when you have built things and you now can no longer manage them, to say, well, I'm sorry, I can't manage that anymore. Yeah. You know, to other people, it's like, but you made a commitment. Well, at the time I made that commitment, life was different. Mm-hmm. And so I've always believed in survival of the fittest from the standpoint of, you have to evolve and you have to morph yourself into what the new environment is. Mm-hmm. You always have to pivot. And sometimes that pivot may look like you're moving up, and sometimes it may look like you're going down, but you have to move with circumstances. You just can't stay the same.
2: Andre, what do you feel comfortable sharing where you are right now?
1: With my health?
2: Mm-hmm.
1: Health-wise, I am cancer-free. But doctor, for whatever reason, I can't remember. Another thing I can't remember. But we don't use the word remission. And I don't know if cancer-free is actually the right word. Maybe I don't have any fires right now. It's maybe the best way to describe it. So as far as I know, in my last scan, my last appointment, everything looks good. There's no activity as far as we can tell. Mm-hmm. And I'm good. I feel good.
2: Still baking?
1: Still baking. And, you know, one of the things that I'm actually returning back to that, because when I had so many moving parts, the joy was lost because I was managing things and I was managing people and the things that I actually love doing, which is entertaining, and I like the hospitality side of this business, and that part of it was actually lost in the midst of doing all of those things. So, yeah.
2: I have spoken with many business owners and they've talked about, you know, when you turn your passion mm-hmm. into the business mm-hmm. and you sort of take on a different role, mm-hmm. they've actually use that word lost joy in a mm-hmm. sense.
1: Yeah. Yeah.
2: How are you defining joy now?
1: Ooh. So joy for me looks calm. It looks peaceful. It's quiet mornings. It's not having to answer constant phone calls. I still carry two phones. One is for business and the other one is my personal line. But it's not like every time the phone rings, like, what is it now? You know, it's not having to feel that type of stress. And at one point, I used to puff my chest out when people would say, how many locations do you have? You know, I would proudly say X amount of locations. But now when I ask, I'm like, just two. Mm-hmm. And I say it with the same pride, because I do believe that you have to be a good steward over whatever it is that you have. And that's what I have right now. And that's what I have to make the best of.
2: Will two be the final? Is that it? You're just going to stay at two?
1: For now, two.
2: Mm. Two locations?
1: Yes.
2: That's enough for you.
1: That's
2: right
1: enough
2: now?
1: For me. That's yeah. enough for me. I'm a woman over 50. And I was tired now. No, it's enough. I really have been very grateful for the journey. And it's not like I'm saying, like, this is exiting. I just know that I don't foresee managing multiple locations again. I would like to go deep rather than wide. And when I say go deep, mm-hmm. meaning that I would like for Cammy Cakes to become a legacy brand where you can see it on grocery store shelves and some of the products that we've made along the way, like mm-hmm. our ice creams and our cakes and our cupcakes. There's some type of way that those are incorporated in folks' lives long after me is yeah. what I would like to see happen at this point.
2: And I know that the culinary Jean, your daughter mm-hmm. Camille, she's mm-hmm. off the culinary school.
1: Yes, yeah. she is, which honestly, this was a surprise for me, but I realized that it's just in her. I mean, she was born in it, and at some point, like, she just found her way to it. So, yeah.
2: Your story will resonate with listeners in different ways. And you talked about the journey, and legacy is a part of that as well. Did you ever at some point think that maybe you weren't going to be able to see Cammy Cakes in its next chapter?
1: Yes. Honestly, there was, and this was something, you know, like, let me see, it's the best way. The best way to describe this is, I don't think you know you're depressed while you're depressed. It just feels like this dark cloud is over your head mm-hmm. and you don't know. You're just moving. And so for really, if I'm really being honest with myself, for about 2 years, the business was on autopilot. Mm-hmm. Meaning that while I was going through chemo and just the process,

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1: At the time. And for me, as long as I was putting those lashes on, drawing on those eyebrows, and going out to the world, I was still showing up.
2: Yeah. Now, I hope this isn't a silly analogy because I'm thinking about the box of cupcakes that we have over there. We have all different varieties, and they mean something special to each of us, to my team. We have our favorites. And life throws us all different types of favorites and not so favorites and all that. So when you think about this journey, Cami Cakes, your personal journey, that's a listener may say, that's your legacy right there. So if you've never reached all those other goals that you just talked about, being in the grocery shelves and all that,
1: right,
2: you still have left us with a lot.
1: Yeah. Yeah. If that's the way the story is written, that's the way the story is written. You know, it's, I just have a vision for more.
2: Sure.
1: But I've always been a dreamer. And I don't know.
2: And nothing wrong with that.
1: Yeah. I probably dream until my last breath. So, you know.
2: I do want to wrap up this conversation because there's someone listening that says, I'm going to make my first batch of cupcakes.
1: Yes.
2: What do you want them to know that they have to do or don't do?
1: Yeah. Okay, so if you're going to make your first batch of cupcakes, start with good cake flour. And I do mean cake flour. I don't mean all-purpose flour, cake flour. And it's the gluten. You can do a little research on that. That makes a difference there. And it's a process, like the way that you do it. So if it's a cake that involves creaming in the beginning, so you make sure that you cream until you get that really pretty white color. And then whatever recipe you're following.
2: Yeah.
1: And this is what I've learned through the course of time, is once the batter sits for a little while, it makes a better cake.
2: How long should the batter sit?
1: It depends on what type of cake we're talking about, okay, but typically a couple of hours. Just leaving it room temp. Leave it alone before baking. You can even pour it in your pan, but and let it sit for a bit. A lot of people bake from cold ovens to kind of mimic that. And so that means that you're not preheating your oven, that you're putting the cake in and you're letting it slowly rise to temp.
2: I didn't know that.
1: Yeah, it does. And we've learned with our recipes, like there may be a baker out there that goes, what's she talking about? With our recipes, we've learned that over time that it's better once our batters sit before baking.
2: What is your recipe for life?
1: That's a good question. Oh, that is such a good question. My recipe for life is we all have a story. We all are here for a purpose. I believe that if you're not living within purpose, you're not living. My recipe is to always be authentic. Like, you are who you are. Like, you cannot mimic someone else. And I love Malik. I don't know if you guys know who that is, but I saw a quote, you know, Malik, and she's famous for her quotes, excuse me. But she had one the other day that really stood out to me, and it said that, I don't do what you do because I don't want what you have. And when I read that, it was so Malik, first of all. But it just makes so much sense.
2: Yeah.
1: Why would you try to be somebody else when we all have our little intricate things that make us who we are? And that's what make people gravitate to you. The people I most gravitated to are the people who are being their most authentic self. Like, I love me some Andre 3000.
2: Yeah.
1: Because can you imagine him trying to be somebody else?
2: Dre's the same person
1: exactly
2: that I met 20-some years ago at Mars Music Store.
1: Yes, yes.
2: Same person.
1: Yes. So, we are who we are.
2: Andre, thank you so much for sharing
1: welcome
2: the story of Cami Cakes Cupcakes.
1: Yes.
2: And being revealing about your personal journey as well. Best of luck to you.

0: Thank you.
1: Continued success.
0: Thank you. Thank you. I appreciate you all coming.
1: Listeners know I do this because even though my name's on the show, it's never about me, but sometimes I make it about me. If you were going to do a Rose Scott cupcake, what would be in this Rose Scott cupcake?
0: Well, it definitely wouldn't be strawberry now that I know Rose Scott.
1: I like strawberries. I like the fruit more, but you know.
0: Definitely chocolate, now that we've met.
1: I also like lavender.
0: Lavender.
1: And I like mint. So maybe a chocolate mint rose cupcake.
0: I love it.
1: And you put a little, what's that little mint they put in the mojito? Put that little mint on top.
0: Oh, the Indies mint?
1: I guess. I don't know. It's a mint, right?
0: Yes.
1: Crew? Yeah.
0: I like that, though. I like lavender. I'm going to do something with lavender. Lavender is nice.
1: It is.
0: Yes. Lavender and lemon. Ooh. Does really nice things together. No, seriously.
1: I appreciate that. Thank you so much.
0: You're so welcome. Thank you.
1: And we want to thank Andra Hall and the Cami Cakes Cupcake staff for allowing Closer Look, and Jessica Silva from our WABE TV studios team to document this story. 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Now, that is it for this edition of Closer Look. Our producers are LaShawn Hudson and Daniel Ruizel. Our supervising producer is Tiffany Griffith. Our engineer for today is Ariel Sims. 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As always, I'm Rose Scott.

0: You're listening to Think. I'm Chris Boyd. Today we're talking about the extraordinary erosion of our privacy rights since 9/11. My guest, Abigail R. Hall, is an Independent Institute senior fellow and professor of economics at the University of Tampa. Her article about this for Reason magazine is headlined 9/11 and the Surveillance Ratchet. Abigail, I don't want to sound crass here, but there is also like the cost of all this. You cite a figure that by 2050, the estimates are we might have spent $8 trillion trying to protect ourselves from terrorism subsequent to 9/11.
1: Yes. And one of the things that I point out, depending upon the audience, is that fact. And certainly we want a world that is safe. But there is a cost to these policies. There are trade-offs, as there are with any policy. And so if you are someone who is concerned about things like government expenditure and, say, fiscally conservative, these figures are worth looking at. And also, again, appreciating that in many contexts, we don't have a good idea of exactly how that money is being spent, and lack the capacity to have really meaningful oversight on how those funds are spent. There are, of course, again, other trade-offs too, where we might, if we agree with the statement that these surveillance technologies make us safer, and I don't think that that is a settled question, but let's say for sake of argument that we want to grant that that's true. If surveillance technologies make us safer, but it means that we are consistently monitored and have our data tracked by individuals or entities in government, is that a trade-off that we're interested in making? It's not one that's free.
0: If you believe it is possible to respond appropriately to a crisis without falling into the traps of the ratchet effect, are there questions we can ask so that we're sure we're proceeding out of logic rather than fear?
1: And this is a thing that is really critical when we talk about government growth in times of crisis. And it sounds really counterintuitive sometimes, especially in the moment. When you want the firmest constraints on government are in moments of crisis. Do we want government to be able to respond? Yes. But we have real, not only theory, but good historical evidence of these types of ratchet dynamics. Again, going back to at least the early 1900s. And so with that in mind, the question is one of how do we or can we design policies such that we get the types of outcomes from government that we want while constraining the potential for government actors to potentially abuse these tools or programs that are developed and implemented in the name of crisis. Written constraints or law? Sorry.
0: Please continue.
1: So written constraints or laws are one potential option. In other work, my co-author and I have discussed the potential for whistleblowers to serve an important function. But ultimately, when we look at ratchet effect dynamics, the big constraint is on citizens. So what is it that citizens are willing and able to accept from their government? And one of the things that I think is being really demonstrated well now in the context of flock cameras is we're seeing that when people do have information and they are able to articulate their pleasure or displeasure with these types of policies, officials are compelled to respond. So it's ultimately kind of at the end of the day, it places a lot of responsibility, or if we take this framework seriously, it places a lot of responsibility on citizens to be informed, to ask questions, and to utilize their voice in the democratic process to not only compel for information, but to demand changes in the event that we find these types of policies or practices to be unacceptable.
0: when a crisis happens that feels unprecedented, you know, response maybe starts with something akin to a brainstorming session. Are there good ways to figure out what is not necessary in moments when it feels like anybody doing anything must be better than doing nothing in response to a crisis?
1: This is tough. And so one of the things that we recognize in the context of a crisis, so say something like 9/11, we're not necessarily operating with full information about what has happened. And so there is an appreciation, I know for myself and for other people who work in this area, there is an appreciation for uncertainty. One of the things, however, that I think is really important, and this again is an area that I've worked on in other projects, is oftentimes we do find, and this relates to one of the questions that you had actually asked earlier about opportunism, is we do see that crises sometimes, what the public is made aware of is not necessarily what is known to officials. In the context of 9/11 specifically, it was known that this was not something that was, say, committed by Saddam Hussein, or that Saddam Hussein was connected with Al-Qaeda. That was known to officials at the time, and yet was not what was conveyed to the broader public. So again, it kind of comes back to this question of information. And I think when we talk about specific actions in the context of crisis, there are a lot of existing institutional structures that are available to respond to the immediate aftermath of many crises. So think about everything from a pandemic to natural disasters to a terrorist attack. We have the capacity to help people. We have the capacity at rebuilding. We also have the capacity to step back and not have a knee-jerk reaction, which again, unfortunately, is the thing that very understandably both people and policymakers are inclined to do, because they want to have some, as you mentioned, the idea is that something has to be better than nothing. But what history has demonstrated to us is that those actions can and do have very real cost. And so when it comes down to that ultimate question of this has to be better than doing nothing, that is not necessarily a clear empirical reality when we confront issues of crisis and then this move for government to respond.
0: Is the COVID pandemic in some ways a counterexample here? On the one hand, you absolutely had the ratchet effect in the early days when we were trying to figure out what was going on. We had, you know, stay-at-home orders and mask mandates and vaccine mandates in a lot of situations. Those things have been curtailed. You know, the government is not doing, you know, free testing everywhere, that sort of thing. And in fact, we've seen a pullback in funding for public health subsequent to sort of the worst days of COVID.
1: So there are certainly some things that I think are unique about COVID. And certainly if we talk about the context of contemporary funding for public health initiatives, I think there are some other things in the political

0: on the person you dislike the most. So you may have been content, for instance, with President Obama wielding a substantial amount of executive power and authority. You may not feel the same way about President Trump and vice versa. Now, the question then again is one of how do we, assuming that there are human and therefore fallible actors in political office, what kinds of constraints then would we want? Not planning for an imaginary world where, again, human beings are perfect, but instead planning for one where you do see things like different people in office with different incentives, different value systems. And that, again, is an important question, regardless of how you feel about either political party. That is a distinct, in this context, American question.
1: Abigail R. Hall is an Independent Institute Senior Fellow and Professor of Economics at the University of Tampa. Her article in Reason Magazine is titled 9/11 and the Surveillance Ratchet. Abigail, very interesting conversation. Thank you for making time to talk.
0: Thank you so much. It was a pleasure.
1: 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You can find us on Facebook, Instagram, anywhere you get podcasts, or at our website, think.kera.org. Again, I'm Chris Boyd. Thanks for listening. Have a great day.

11th. And writer Richard Beck says the response to that day reshaped American life, from mass surveillance to a deepening distrust in one another. His book is called Homeland, The War on Terror in American Life. 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
1: Coming up after the news, World Book Club with me, Harriet Gilbert. This month, we're joined by Pakistani-American author Daniel Muinuddin to discuss his much-anticipated debut, This Is Where the Serpent Lives. The novel is a rich and compelling portrait of contemporary

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1: What do you think is just making resale so appealing to so many consumers right now?
2: I think chief among them, for me at least, is affordability and especially quality for the price that you're paying. 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So knowing that you can go to a place like The RealReal where you can find this amazing archival piece for minimal cost, you get affordability, you get sustainability, better quality, uniqueness.
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2: Thank you so much. So nice to talk to you.
1: In Washington, I'm Kimberly Adams with the Marketplace Morning Report. From APM, American Public Media. On the next Fresh Air, it's been nearly 25 years since September 11th. And writer Richard Beck says the response to that day reshaped American life, from mass surveillance to a deepening distrust in one another. His book is called Homeland, The War on Terror in American Life. 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

0: Still to come this morning, all the day's business news and the Marketplace Morning Report. That's ahead in less than a minute right here on WABE.
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0: Good morning, I'm Temeskan Devasai at the BBC. The British Foreign Secretary Ed Miliband says the international community has become frustrated with some actions by the Israeli government. A day after announcing sanctions on Israeli settlements in the occupied West Bank, he said he had expected an Israeli backlash, but that it was time to act.
1: Yes, some of what Israel is doing, like trying to close down our consulate, will be damaging for the Palestinian people, but it is right to act because the bigger danger here is the wider suffering and oppression of the Palestinian people, which is continuing unabated, and we have a responsibility to seek to make a difference.
0: Japan's main opposition alliance says it's splitting after a dramatic election defeat earlier this year. The Centrist Reform Alliance was formed to challenge Prime Minister Sanae Takaichi's Liberal Democratic Party, but failed to gain support amid her surge in popularity. And here in the UK, more than 150 flights have been cancelled a day after a technical glitch brought airports to a standstill. Although the problem has been fixed, the disruption has caused further delays following nearly 2,000 flight cancellations yesterday. The BBC's Ellie Price is at Heathrow Airport.
2: Ryanair said that 65,000 of its passengers had been delayed for more than 8 hours. EasyJet cancelled 200 flights. British Airways cancelled 100 flights. There were loads of passengers in the wrong place, not getting to where they wanted to be. And of course, the problem with that is that aeroplanes and crew now, today, are in the wrong place. So it's causing ongoing disruption.
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4: Georgia has among the most women veterans in the nation. Department of Veterans Affairs numbers show they are higher risk for post-traumatic stress disorder than men, likely because women are much more likely to experience military sexual trauma, including rape, sexual harassment, and sexual assault. WABE's Jess Mador reports on how the problem is affecting veterans in Georgia. Just a warning, the story includes references to suicide.
5: Military veteran named Emily sits on the living room floor with her one-year-old son. Lights flash and music plays from the speakers as he pushes buttons on a toy DJ booth.
6: It's kind of like one of those turntables. Yesterday, this was like the only thing he wanted to play with most of the day.
5: Emily, who asked WABE not to use her last name, says her son isn't napping as much lately, so she isn't getting much sleep either.
6: I'm a single mom doing this by myself, and I've been hanging on as easily as I can, I guess.
5: It's the kind of lack of support and sleep deprivation research shows can exacerbate mental health issues, including depression, anxiety, and PTSD, like what Emily has after she says she experienced military sexual trauma in the Marine Corps.
6: I was assaulted by Marines in our unit.
5: Her mental health deteriorated after that. Later, a military doctor diagnosed her with PTSD.
6: I was genuinely having nightmares and literally screaming in my sleep. I mean, I'll admit, I sat in my shower holding a razor blade to my wrist many a times. I just was, like, terrified to be near people I didn't really know.
5: Nightmares, flashbacks, anxiety, and avoidance are typical of PTSD. The condition can develop after experiencing or witnessing a life-threatening event. Dr. Liza Zwieback is a clinical psychologist at Emory University School of Medicine.
7: A person may experience really intrusive images, memories reminiscent of traumatic events while they're awake, or they might become upset at reminders of traumatic events.
5: Zwieback is also clinical director of Emory Healthcare's Veterans Program that specializes in treating PTSD, military sexual trauma, and other serious conditions. She says PTSD is closely associated with military sexual trauma, especially for women. In fact, it affects One in every three women veterans screened, according to the VA. That's compared to one in 50 men. It's a problem both the VA and military officials have worked for years to address. Kayla Williams is senior policy advisor at the Vet Voice Foundation and former director of the VA Center for Women Veterans.
7: As more data was collected and the scope of the problem became more clear, the military started to devote more energy and resources to both prevention and response. Not enough, many would have argued.
5: The Iraq War combat veteran Williams also served on the Biden administration's Independent Review Commission on Sexual Assault in the Military for the Department of Defense, now known as the Department of War.
7: The secretary at the time did accept all of those recommendations, and there were also some legal changes to move prosecution out of the chain of command. So really some comprehensive reforms were underway in hopes of finally getting ahead of this issue.
5: Veterans advocates say there has been progress. Government numbers show it's mixed. A congressionally mandated annual report from the Department of War found the rate of sexual harassment in active duty forces fell between 2023 and 2025, but reported sexual assaults increased. In a statement, the department said it continues to connect survivors to care and hold offenders appropriately accountable. For Georgia Marine Corps veteran Emily, it's been about a decade since she left the military. She says she continues to experience the impacts of her military sexual trauma and PTSD. And since her son was born, it's been tough getting to therapy appointments. She doesn't have regular childcare, but when she can go, she says therapy helps a lot.
6: It was like helping me stay afloat. I started doing like a little bit better, like I started opening up and being like a happier person.
5: Now, she wants other veterans who've experienced military sexual trauma and PTSD to know they can reach out for help too. Jess Mador, WABE News.
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3: From WABE in Atlanta, this is Closer Look for Wednesday, September 9th. I'm Rose Scott. It was an astonishing data point.

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1: From WABE in Atlanta, this is Closer Look. I'm Rose Scott. Coming up on today's program, it's an alarming trend. Black Americans continue to experience the highest and rising unemployment levels among all other groups during President Donald Trump's second term in office.
2: It's the magnitude of all of it happening at once and the multiplier effect it's having on families that were on the margin of basic survival.
1: We'll revisit special programming discussing why these groups are experiencing significant job loss and later hear reaction and possible solutions. All that's just ahead, but first, a quick check of this news. Thousands of Haitians in Georgia now face deportation after the Trump administration ended protected status for them, and advocates warn everyone in the state could feel the impact. Immigrants are about one of every four healthcare workers who provide direct patient care nationwide, according to KFF, a nonprofit health policy group. And many of these workers in Georgia are Haitian, says Alexandra Odot. She's an immigration attorney here in Atlanta.
3: All of us in general who would otherwise not be affected by immigration issues placed right in the middle of it.
1: Haitians qualified for temporary protected status, which lets people live and work in the U.S. because of dangerous conditions in their home countries. The Trump administration says TPS is not meant to be a permanent amnesty program and has sought to revoke it for other countries as well. Georgia health advocates and Democrats want the Trump administration to do more to address the rising cost of health insurance. WABE's Jess Mador reports they also want to see restoration of the Affordable Care Act tax credits not renewed under Trump's One Big Beautiful Bill, now called H.R. 1.
4: Until this year, the tax credits had made premiums cheaper for most people with marketplace insurance. At a recent healthcare event, Dunwoody resident Alex Pauly said without them, she could no longer afford her plan. And after switching to a cheaper one, she says it doesn't cover all of her rheumatoid arthritis treatments.
5: These are medications that help me manage a chronic illness and allow me to function and work. And effectively, I can't do either of those very well right now.
4: Also at the event was Sandy Springs Democratic State Senator Josh McLaren. The lieutenant governor candidate says he'd extend the ACA tax credits and fully expand Medicaid in Georgia.
6: So that we can spend the least, take care of the most people, and keep our providers' doors open for all Georgians.
4: His opponent is coming Republican State Senator Greg Dolezal. He said he wants to see less government involvement in healthcare overall, blaming the ACA marketplace for rising healthcare costs. Jess Mador, WABE News.
1: Speaking of health, a measles outbreak associated with an Atlanta area daycare is now at 8 cases. They're all connected to a case officials initially confirmed in mid-August. According to the State Department of Public Health, the children with measles were either unvaccinated or not fully vaccinated. The Atlanta Regional Commission says the metro area needs more homes for lower-income residents. As Marlon Hyde reports, demand is growing as more people move here and housing prices remain elevated.
7: Inside St. Luke's Episcopal Church, Anna Roach, who leads the Atlanta Regional Commission, painted a stark picture.
8: The Atlanta region is expected to meet only 25% of housing demands for households earning less than $55,000 a year through 2035.
7: This week, officials unveiled its first ever regional housing plan that addresses growing affordability challenges. It consists of four goals: to build new affordable homes where jobs will be created, lower transportation costs, increase equitable access to opportunity, and promote climate resilience.
9: The target we have set for goal one is 367,000 new homes by 2035.
7: That's Kristen Allen with the ARC. She says more housing is needed across all income levels. However, 70% of new jobs between now and 2035 are projected to be in low and moderate wage occupations. Atlanta is already short more than 200,000 affordable homes in this range.
9: As a result, many of these lower-income households are living in homes that are more expensive than what they can afford, and that has led to our cost burden.
7: The commission says there are challenges ahead, including tariffs and inflation, which have raised the cost of construction materials like steel, aluminum, and lumber. The Atlanta Regional Commission is launching a regional housing dashboard to track progress and for public transparency. Marlon Hyde, WABE News.
1: And this is Closer Look, back in a moment.

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1: On the next Fresh Air, it's been nearly 25 years since September 11th. And writer Richard Beck says the response to that day reshaped American life, from mass surveillance to a deepening distrust in one another. His book is called Homeland, The War on Terror in American Life. 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

0: And Closer Look continues from WABE in Atlanta. I'm Rose Scott. A year ago, Closer Look presented special programming regarding job loss and black women. I spoke with social experts, women who had been laid off or left their jobs, and an agency helping black women find work. Now, that discussion followed reports that 300,000 black women had lost their jobs in the months since President Donald Trump returned to the White House. Many were as a result of federal job cuts, positions held by many black women. But as DEI consultant Amber Cabral explained, it was also a reversal on the diversity, equity, and inclusion promises that a lot of folks made and entities made in the summer of 2020.
1: We hit a moment where, you know, the focus was absolutely on equity, diversity, equity, inclusion work, a constant conversation. And to a degree, we all know that some of that was performative and it wasn't going to last forever. Mm-hmm. But, you know, at that moment, it was, you know, incredibly abundant. And the hope was that, you know, even when what we expected to be kind of a natural waning would take place, that there would still be a significant amount of support and care in that space. That is not the case today.
0: Well, now this year and from June to July, the overall unemployment rate stood at 4.1%, while 6.3% of black workers remain unemployed, higher than any other groups. To help us analyze what these numbers mean for black Americans trying to earn a living, I'm joined by Dr. David McMillan, an assistant professor and economist with Emory University. Dr. McMillan, welcome. Good to have you.
2: Thanks for letting me be here, Rose.
0: I want to back up because I think part of the problem and challenges for a lot of people is how we even understand the numbers, how the Department of Labor comes up with their numbers. Can you give a brief, and I'm going to say it like this, explain it to me like you would explain it to a six-year-old.
2: Yeah, so one thing I want to say immediately is that even the 6.3% number is based on a very important nuance. Mm-hmm. So oftentimes we report unemployment rates in a way that ignores the people who have actually left the workforce. Mm-hmm. And so in one particular data set, in order to compute the unemployment rate, you have to basically ignore the people who have not tried to apply for a job in like the last 4 weeks or so.
0: Why is that important?
2: So the reason that's important is that if you just go based on the 6.3% number, it might look like since Trump has taken office, the black woman unemployment rate hasn't really moved very much, mm-hmm. that it hasn't actually increased. Mm-hmm. But the truth is that, especially if you consider all the possible reasons that people can leave the workforce, including the fact that black women tend to stay unemployed and for a much longer period of time than white women, mm-hmm. Something like 19 weeks on average,
0: okay.
2: People can get discouraged. And so when people actually leave the workforce, basically you can actually make it seem a lot better than it actually is if you don't include the people who have left the workforce. So if you were to use the number of people who were a part of the workforce when Trump first took office, you'd see a number closer to like 8%, right?
0: Wow.
2: So things have actually gotten much worse. You can see that the unemployment numbers, the raw numbers, have definitely gone up, again, particularly for black women.
0: When you are, I take it you're looking at these numbers on a regular basis, what metric are you paying most attention to, though?
2: So the employment rates that's not particularly my direct area of expertise.
0: Mm-hmm.
2: But you know, you're going to look at the number of people who are employed in any given month, the number of people who are not employed. You're going to look at the proportion, the total population itself,
0: mm-hmm.
2: and then you're going to also consider again the number of people who have tried to apply for jobs in recent times. You need to consider all of those different things, mm-hmm. and how they're moving. Full story. And you can see very clearly that black women have been disproportionately impacted.
0: And when we hear the overall assessment of how the economy is doing, I mean, obviously labor is a key metric in all of that.
3: That's right.
0: How do you assess what our economy has been since Donald Trump returned to office?
2: So that's a very big question, but there are lots of different indicators that you can,
0: sure.
2: you can consider. In the first place, Donald Trump has been implementing a set of policies that go against what the scientific evidence indicates would be healthy for the economy.
0: Mm-hmm.
2: So that includes his astronomically high tariff rates. You know, there are I have not met many economists who actually thought that that was particularly a great idea.
0: Mm-hmm.
2: Obviously, we can get into the situation with the Iranian war. Of course, that would have cost a lot of money. He you know, paid all this money to the government. But when we think about the reduction in the federal workforce in particular, this mm-hmm. is a very, very serious problem.
0: Mm-hmm.
2: So one big reason that black women have been so heavily impacted by the Trump administration in terms of employment is that they historically make up the a large part of the backbone of the way the federal government works. Mm-hmm. That's in terms of the post office. That's in terms of the VA. That's in terms of the healthcare industry, the treasury, even HUD and the education system here. And so when you're cutting such big parts of the federal budget that are also very important parts of how our economy functions, you're going to end up harming black women, particularly because black mm-hmm. women contribute so much to the economy through that framework.
0: I have a question from a listener who says, Rose, I want to go back to how the U.S. government comes up with these numbers in terms of, then they put in parentheses, inflated numbers. I don't know if that's,
2: oh.
0: But in terms of, basically want to know more information in terms of, it's not so much just you simple, you calculate if 400,000 people entered the workforce, can you automatically, as they put it, extrapolate that from the previous reporting? Like, there's some confusion here. The listener says there's some confusion here how this formula is actually calculated. It's confusing to me.
2: Sure. Okay. So I'll try to clarify this a little bit. So first of all, you know, when Trump is, you know, he takes power, you know, in January 2025, you can look at the raw number of people who are employed, the raw number of people who are unemployed.
0: Mm-hmm.
2: And you can look at in terms of the people who are unemployed, you can take the subset of them who are actively looking.
0: Right? That's key.
2: Those are the three elements, right? Now, the contention is going to have to do with, you know, some people think, well, if you're not actively looking, maybe that's because you're lazy, or, you know, that's one narrative. Another narrative is that, especially with women, people often leave the workforce because they have to take care of someone. You know, I have, you know, multiple people in my family. Black women do this all the time. They take care of like four generations of people.
0: And we know during the pandemic that was a group that really had a heavy burden.
2: Exactly.
0: Really clear about that.
2: And I'd want to say this too. It's also true that people are aging. You know, the workforce is aging. So retirement is a legitimate reason to leave the workforce. But it would be ridiculous for Trump to take credit for this idea of the unemployment rate going down just because people are literally getting older. And so people are leaving the workforce in that regard. So that's what I mean. It's really easy for him to try to manipulate the numbers in a way that tells a very positive story of the impact of his administration. But if you understand the way labor economics works, his apparent impact has not been good. Again, I haven't seen an isolated study on the causal effect of his administration. But if you just look at the trends over time, it's not in his favor.
0: Well, and recently there was reports that the U.S. economy had this job loss of 23,000 jobs in July. But then we also found out there was some, we'll call it an error because we don't know if it was intentional, mm-hmm. but there was an error in reporting the previous. So if someone listening saying, you know, if I'm in this field, you know, and I want to understand how all this works.
2: Yeah.
0: I can't even, as a person would say, be confident that the numbers coming from the government are even accurate.
2: Well,
0: so not to say that there's a crisis among the crisis, but is it fair to say we really don't know the full numbers? As I read earlier this week, the job report is an estimate, not a verdict.
2: Rose, here's what I think. And I think that's a very important question you're asking. I think what the whole country needs to pay much more attention to, even though it may be difficult, is scientific research.
0: Mm-hmm.
2: There are people who dedicate their whole lives to understanding the difference between correlation and causation. Mm-hmm. You know, just because, you know, a policy is implemented or a president takes office and numbers seem to trend in a certain direction doesn't mean that the thing you think caused it is what actually caused it. But there are lots and lots of studies that have been conducted by mm-hmm. some brilliant people in many different fields who have tried to understand what is in our best interest as Americans in order to improve our healthcare, our education system, reduce crime, and improve the economy. And I'd love to talk about those things. And I'm telling you that my read of Trump's general policy agenda is that he is not following what the scientific evidence indicates would be helpful.
0: Prior to even this program starting, we heard on NPR there was a story about those recent graduates. They featured a Georgia Tech graduate who I've been applying, nothing, crickets. AI then creeps into this. Mm-hmm. I just want to get your opinion on AI and its impact, influence in terms of job losses here.
2: Yeah, that's a great question.
0: And is this going to continue to just escalate?
2: You know, before AI really sort of took off in popular culture like it has now, we already had this problem that we talk about in the education world called the digital divide. So there are lots of people in America who don't even have access to the internet or access to computers. And whenever these new technologies emerge, they do tend to exacerbate inequality. And it's not that the technology itself is, you know, bad or evil per se. Mm-hmm. It's the fact that these technologies exacerbate the state of the world that we've left already. Mm-hmm. And so, you know, with AI, I even see AI increasing inequality within college campuses, right? Where,
0: what do you mean?
2: Well, oftentimes students, we have this problem in our department. We, you know, our students are brilliant, but if they're using AI to solve all of their problems before they've learned the concepts, you know, without AI, then this is something that can damage them in the long run. Whereas, you know, professors who've already, you know, had exposure to these important concepts, we know how to use AI in a way that would only make us more productive. Mm-hmm. In other words, the more skills you have, the more productive you'll be with AI, but the fewer skills you have, it could actually end up making things worse.
0: When we talk about this high unemployment rate among young black workers ages 16 to 24, and then within that, 12% unemployed, mm-hmm. compared to all young workers at 9%, Professor.
2: Yeah, that could be something that points to AI. I mean, it's very scary. I would say the state of the economy right now. I mean, we have it's very, very difficult for people to find jobs across the board. That's certainly true in academia with the way that Trump has attacked universities, but it seems to be the case pretty much across the board. I believe this will be a temporary thing, but mm-hmm. it's extremely scary, and it's also sad. Just going back to black women for a second, there's because he really targeted the federal workforce, mm-hmm. And many jobs within that federal, you know, workforce consisted of, you know, people who are college educated. These are prime age college mm-hmm. educated people. And this isn't, you know, normally when you see a spike in unemployment, it wouldn't be concentrated among college educated people. Mm-hmm. But I'm saying because it is, that's definitely a signal that something peculiar is going on.
0: And then if we look at that as the, I guess, as the tier one, then tier two, you come down to maybe non-educated.
2: Yes.
0: And then the numbers are probably even worse.
2: So particularly for the layoffs that we saw in terms of federal jobs, from the data that I could see, it seemed to be particularly bad worse for college educated black women. But I will say what's interesting, and I'm not sure why, but for black men have also been heavily affected by this. But for black men, it's more so the non-college educated. Mm-hmm. And so I'm not sure exactly why that is. There are different possible theories, and I'm sure, you know, economists will look into these things.
0: Q4 will start, October 1st, I believe it is. And typically we see an increase because of the holidays. Mm-hmm. People are bringing on more employees for whatever reason. But do you expect that trend to continue?
2: So,
0: because we're in some unique times now,
2: yeah.
0: You know, because of the war in Iran and you know, overall high prices.
2: Yes.
0: Are folks going to, listen, even if folks are, I want to buy Christmas gifts, but if you buy them online, perhaps in a distribution center, there's not a worker, it's a robot.
2: That's true. And I also have no idea, you know, of course, what the administration is going to do. But I will say that I'm pretty sure there was, there was a big reduction in Medicaid, if I'm not mistaken.
0: A lot of folks had to come off the road. Yeah.
2: And I'm not sure that we've seen the full effect of that yet. You know, sometimes these systems have this time delay thing. And so it's possible that, you know, going into Q4, we'll actually see, you know, further increases in unemployment, particularly for healthcare workers as it relates to the funding for Medicaid. I can't be sure, but I think that would be very unfortunate. Of course, this is, you know, something that would also impact poor people in general.
0: Before we go to break, and as we'll bring on our roundtable, and you're going to stay with us for that, if a listener says, okay, Rose, bottom line is, how does this get better? Is it just folks need to start hiring people? Is that the solution?
2: I think we have an information problem. I think we need to help share good information with the American people and then trust that they will make the appropriate inference to what is actually true and what needs to happen. It's not as simple as we need to hire more people. Again, going back to what the scientific research says, we know that early childhood education has an enormous impact, reducing crime, reducing arrest rates, and improving, you know, GDP. We have, there's a top five economics publication that came out some time ago that actually showed that something like 15% to 20% of GDP growth since the 1950s is due to the economic inclusion of women and minorities. Mm-hmm. And so this narrative, you know, against DEI, you know, you can critique a particular DEI initiative, mm-hmm. maybe if you want. But in general, the notion of economic inclusion and making sure that talented minorities and women are matched to their appropriate jobs, this is not ambiguous. We know that that improves the economy. So there are certain things.
0: So it's about a mindset, you're saying. People need to change their mindset and their thinking.
2: People need to, honestly, I think some of it is on people like us. It's on reporters, it's on academics, it's on experts disseminating this kind of information to make sure that people are not confused about what the truth is.
0: Mm. Dr. David McMillan, an assistant professor and economist with Emory University, he'll stay with us. More on the discussion when we come back. This is Closer Look.

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1: California wants to tax its billionaires. 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The good, the bad, and the in-between of California's proposed billionaire tax on the next Today Explained. 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
2: I'm Indira Lakshmanan. Polyester is the most popular synthetic fiber in the world, but Gen Z wants nothing to do with it. The perception of polyester as cheap or tacky dates back decades, but for young shoppers, is abandoning polyester easier said than done? That's next time on Here and Now.
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0: And Closer Look continues from WABE in Atlanta. As always, I'm Rose Scott. As we continue today's special program, if you're just joining us, here's the backdrop. During President Donald Trump's first term in office, black unemployment reached a record low of 5.3%. Under President Biden, black unemployment fell even lower, reaching 4.8%. But now the numbers reveal black Americans continue to experience the highest and often rising unemployment level among all other groups during President Trump's second term in office. Now, last year, we discussed the 300,000 black women who lost their jobs when Trump returned to the White House. And we had a special program. Back then, our guest, Alicia, shared what she was experiencing.
1: It's frightening, but not unexpected, right? I've been laid off three times in my career, and this is the most recent one. And it doesn't shock me anymore, unfortunately, with the dismantling of DEI and the federal job cuts. I knew it was just a matter of time before black women specifically were impacted because we hold those spaces.
0: Now, President Trump continues to falsely tell the public that black unemployment is at a historic low, even while admitting he didn't know where the statistics came from. He repeated this, his optimism, before the June unemployment report.
2: On jobs, tomorrow the jobs report will be released. While the unemployment rate has been steady at 4.3%, the black unemployment rate has been 7.3%. When you ran for president, you courted black voters and talked about what you described as black jobs. How do you describe why this disparity is happening? What can you do to close it?
3: Well, we're doing very well with the black jobs, African-American jobs. I saw some numbers that we're doing really well. But where we're really going to do well is when all these plants are open. You know, we're building many car plants. We're bringing cars back from Germany. We're bringing, you know, we lost the car industry years ago. 54% of the industry went to Germany, Japan, Canada, Mexico. It's all coming back. It's amazing. And where your black worker is really going to do well is when those factories open. So I think they're going to be great. We've been doing well. It's been a big focus for me.
0: Now, we've been talking about this, and we know the problem, right? But we also want to discuss solutions, opportunities, and resources. Joining us for today's conversation, regular contributor to Closer Look over the years, Nancy Flake Johnson, the CEO and president of the Urban League of Greater Atlanta, plus John Moy, the Senior Director of Legislative Policy, Social Justice, and Civic Engagement with the Urban League of Greater Atlanta. Also, Milton Jones, Jr., the Chairman of the Board for 100 Black Men of Atlanta. And returning a closer look from last year's conversation is Sherry Sims, a career and leadership strategist and founder of Black Career Women's Network. And also, Dr. McMillan is still with us from the first segment. Welcome to you all.
4: Thank you, Rose.
5: Thank you, Rose.
6: Thank you. Thank you for having us.
0: Woo. Yes. I don't know where to begin, but let's begin with something. Let's just get reflection. Nancy, I've interviewed you so many times, more than two decades now, even when I was at another station. You all have been in these moments of what we want to call a crisis as it relates to labor and employment. What's different about this time, you think, through your lens?
4: It's the magnitude of all of it happening at once, and the multiplier effect it's having on families that were, you know, that are on the margin of basic survival. So what keeps me and a lot of our members of the Urban League up is the numbers of people on a day-to-day basis that are working that can't keep the roof over their heads and their children.
0: So we're looking at not just folks who aren't working, but folks who are working
4: underemployed.
0: Sherry, what are you hearing from women when they reach out to you?
6: I think the main thing I hear is the time span that it's taking to become employed again, and how it's impacting their livelihood, of how they're able to take care of their families. The increased anxiety from thinking, is it going to take me 12 months or 2 years to find another job? What am I going to do in the meantime? And again, it goes back to being underemployed just to make ends meet. And so it is disarming when you hear that. And when you're talking to women and you're helping them work through a possible career transition or looking for that next role, and the realistic piece of it is, how long is this actually going to take me? Wow. Do to regain stability without me having to, you know, foreclose on my home or get evicted from my, you know, from my house. So again, I think that's the main thing that causes a lot of anxiety at the time frame.
4: Chairman Jones, thank you for that, Sherry. Chairman Jones, what are you hearing as this relates to Black men and also young Black men looking for work?
5: Sure. Well, thanks for the question. And we're hearing a number of things. I mean, the data screams at us. Black teenagers have an unemployment rate of 18.8% compared to 11.2% for white teenagers. That's a huge gap.
4: Yeah.
5: And so what we worry about, what we work hard to prevent is having our young people give up too soon. And also, you know, when you look at particularly, you know, whether they're young Black boys or young Black girls, that as they're in the household and the household is suffering, they feel a need to go do something, yet they see this opportunity cut off.
4: Mm-hmm.
5: The problem with that is it can lead to some real damaging behavior. And so what we work to do is to continue to stoke hope and continue to prepare them for the workforce and continue to work to create opportunities. And that includes looking at businesses that hire. I mean, one of the things that we know is that more jobs are created by small businesses than by corporate America, and that's been true for years. And so, but along with that, another key element of employment was the federal workforce and state workforce, and that's come under attack. So we've been attacked in a couple of ways, and our work is to try to help prepare our young people for the workforce, as well as keeping, you know, an optimistic view toward higher education. We're not giving up on higher education.
4: Sure.
5: But we're also recognizing that there are opportunities to own businesses, even at young ages, in areas that AI can't take away.
4: And we'll talk more about resources in a moment because I want to bring in John Moy. You know, is this something besides what folks can do at grassroots levels? Is this something that also there has to be some type of legislation? There's got to be a shift in whether it's federal or statewide or even for some citywide. Is this something that policy has to be enacted so we can see these numbers trend, you know, downward?
7: Absolutely. You know, and so President Johnson and I, we talk about this all the time, that from the moment you're born to literally the day you die, everything in this country is driven by public policy, right? And so, you know, in terms of, you know, access to education, access to higher education, access to food to make sure that children have enough to eat, being vaccinated. So everything is driven by public policy. And we can make a change, but our folks have to be engaged. I spent an awful lot of time at the state capitol here in Atlanta with our legislators. And for every John Moy, there are 30 or 40 lobbyists with special interests, not necessarily focused on the communities that we serve. So to answer your question directly, yes, we can reverse what's happened through progressive policy changes, but it also has to be a push from outside in tandem with the folks on the inside.
4: How often are you all able to get in the ear or the face of the folks who can enact this change? Well, it's state lawmakers. How often do you all have that?
7: Often, you know, President Johnson and I, you know, Nancy and I, we've met with the governor, we've met with the attorney general, we've met with
4: but what did Governor Kemp say? Because he promised a lot more jobs to Black-owned businesses for Black men, and when he was, you know, running for re-election, but from what I've been hearing, the contracts have been, well, as one man put it, they ain't there.
7: well, I can tell you, you know, straightly that when we had our meeting with the governor, you know, there's an old saying is, you know, it's not what you say, it's what you do, right? And so I know
4: James Baldwin said, I can't believe what you say because I see what you do.
7: That's right. And when people show you who they are, believe them, Maya Angelou,
4: that
7: right?
4: That part too.
7: You know, absolutely correct. And so in our State of Black Georgia report that we presented to the governor, we laid out, you know, we understand what you're saying, Governor, but here's what the numbers say.
4: What did he say?
7: Well, I think he was polite. He listened, he acknowledged, but I don't think, I'll speak for myself, not necessarily for President Johnson, but I didn't walk away thinking that we had moved him in any significant way.
8: So there you go.
4: Madam President?
8: Okay. Yes. So let's talk about how we have more power to impact policy. And that goes straight to, we have to get our community clear how important and how powerful our votes really are.
4: Well, this is something that Professor McMillan was talking about, educating people, understanding numbers. Professor, we started this with, you know,
8: Mr. Jones here mm-hmm. gave you some statistics as related to young black men. Mm-hmm. You say we need to get this number. We need to get this information out to people so they can truly understand what's going on, what the yes. picture is.
9: I think we have a number of important narrative problems that have been caused by the Trump administration, but that also predate the Trump administration about black men and about the state.
8: Right, because it just didn't start in 2016. We've got to be very clear about this.
9: Absolutely. Yeah. And so, for example, this idea of, you know, black on black crime and how astronomically high crime rates are supposed to be in the inner city and so on. The truth is that, and any criminologist will tell you this, crime rates are down, I want to say in the order of like 78% to 80% since the 1990s. Teen pregnancy is way down. College education attainment has gone way up for black people in general, both black men and black women, right? And this is despite the lack of progress that that we hoped to see in terms of the removal of systemic barriers to these things. And so we have a narrative problem. The bigger part of the narrative problem, though, I think, is that people need to see that black folks impact other people, too. Like, we're in this together. It's important for folks to understand that when you cut funding to HUD and education and the Treasury, and that disproportionately impacts black women, it also hurts other Americans of every other race. So that's, I think that's the kind of narrative that really needs to be told, that we will sink or swim together. We're all human beings. And if you improve equity, it'll have spillover effects for everyone else.
8: Sherry, when people are reaching out to you, what are you all telling them? How are you helping them? I want to get to solutions now as we continue with this conversation. Where do you all begin?
6: Yeah. Well, we start with creating a realistic strategic plan and, you know, to say, let's look at, you know, three opportunities, the ideal job, your in the meantime job, and I got to do what I got to do job. Right. Mm-hmm. And so it's like we want to make sure that we're identifying those three roles and then putting a plan in place to do that. And realistically, when I'm talking to women, I said, look, let's look at, you know, I recommend if they don't have a financial planner or a financial advisor, let's work with them right now. I mean, immediately, let's start looking at where you are, because it could realistically take you anywhere between 6 to 12 months, possibly 24, depending on what industry you're working in, to land another role. And again,
8: Sherry, you said 24 months?
6: It could take up to 24 months, depending on the type of industry you're working in. Yes. And the market that you're working in. It depends on the type of job that you do and the market that you work in as well. Some people have to relocate in order for them to be able to sustain. This is the realism of what we're working with now. And if you do not have a strong network to be referred, it could take up to that long. If you have a strong network, you probably can get employed a lot faster.
8: Who wants to add?
4: I want to jump in.
8: Okay. And then we'll...
4: And I love what Sherry said about a realistic plan, because that's what we do. You have to meet people where they are. And here's where a lot of people are. A lot of people don't have the skill sets. We're in a economy that has rapidly shifted, mm-hmm. and it's shifting mm-hmm. daily because of AI. AI is a real factor. It's eliminating traditional service roles very rapidly. So that's shrinking opportunities. It is creating some new ones, but those require certain skill sets. Mm-hmm. And so upskilling is critical, critical, critical for our communities. And so then the question becomes, how does a single mom with a couple of kids upskill while keeping the household stood up? So simultaneously, since COVID hit, rising affordable housing rates, the disparity there is the biggest hindrance to progress, because people are spending half their take-home pay to try to stay housed. So now we have many of the families. People don't even know. A lot of our families are in extended stay motels.
8: We've talked about
4: and
8: that,
4: they're paying 60, 70, 80 a day times 30 days instead of the 1500 they couldn't afford in the first place. And they're filling the gap with gig work, driving cars to hustle up $60, $80 on top of a full-time mm-hmm. job. Child care, we haven't even talked about that.
8: Yeah. What do you want to add?
6: Yeah, she makes a very good point, because a lot of what she's talking about plays into, you know, how long it can take. that 24 months is worst case scenario. But again, when you start to shift into your living situation changes, and now you're focusing on just trying to pay the extended stay every week, and you're still looking for that ideal, you know, full-time role, that gig work is the survival. And it could take a lot longer to find that role that could help you to resustain or to restable your family. It's just kind of more of this wheel of cycle that you start to get on when you get into this place of losing your sustainability of the income.
8: Chair Jones, sure. And we'll go back. We'll get to John. Chair Jones, so someone listening saying, okay, what sector, how do I find what sectors are hiring? Urban League will tell you.
5: Oh, you're Chairman Jones now?
4: No, it just flew out of my mouth because I want people to hear it.
5: I'll give you your chance.
8: Yeah, but Chairman Jones, you know I love you because y'all got connections as well.
5: Yeah, we do. Yeah,
8: absolutely.
5: I think this is where it's times like these that our community has to come together even better than ever before. You know, there are so many policy attempts, so many other attempts are out there to try to separate us, to divide us and conquer us. And so as we find opportunities, we have to leverage the communications that we have through our churches, through our other means of communication that are our means of communication to help make sure we connect. We do some work. The Urban League does great work, and Nancy, no doubt, will tell you all about that in a minute. Mm-hmm. But I want to talk a little bit about some of the work we do through the 100 Black Men around the country. We every year at our national conference, we have an economic empowerment summit where we bring companies together and business owners together to help make sure they grow. That growth goes back to the communities those businesses are in and creates job opportunities that otherwise wouldn't have been there.
8: Mm-hmm.
5: But importantly, that we make sure that we're coming together and sharing ideas. Another organization, along with the Urban League, is the Atlanta Business League that brings businesses together here in the metro Atlanta area. The main point is, you know, ownership builds wealth, wealth builds opportunity, the opportunity leads to jobs. And so as we look at those things, we need to look at where the jobs are in the large corporate sector, but we also have to find ways to communicate with each other through LinkedIn, through any of the other means out there. Mm-hmm. Because what I do for my job doesn't define me, it defines my economic well-being. But me may be a different person doing a different job because those skills can transfer.
8: So,
5: and I think as we look at and help our young people see that first, but also what we find is that people who are past that first job into that second job, kind of like what Sherry was talking about, cutting that time from 24 months to a shorter period through better communication and connection.
8: And so, mm-hmm. John, I'll let you answer this too as well, because this is about partnerships and relationships. And you mentioned LinkedIn. And listen, we also know there's a digital divide here.
5: Yeah.
8: Because there are many folks who are digitally just not connected. You know, LinkedIn, you got to have access to the app. You got to have access to broadband. There's a whole level of other barriers here. From a legislative standpoint, if we treated broadband like a utility that is a civil rights necessity, where everyone had access, and I know the city of Atlanta has added free Wi-Fi throughout, and I think in Decatur, the whole city is free Fired. Wi-Fi. Even something like that, a policy like that, enacting, you know what, in our city, in our area, public access, something like that can help.
7: I totally agree, and we were in the green room prior discussing this. I mean, one thing that Nancy and I worked on was, you know, President Biden, really the Biden administration, moved mountains in terms of trying to level the playing field in terms of broadband access. Here in the Georgia alone, under the Build Back Better program, if you recall, there were billions of dollars allocated, particularly to Georgia. However, unfortunately, it was sort of impeded by the local administration here. But to add to that, I think it certainly levels the playing field for many folks. But if I can go back to what my good friend was saying from 100 Black Men, if I may, I just want
10: one question.
7: You know, I think it was Calvin Coolidge who said, the late President Calvin Coolidge, who said that the business of America is business, right? And so I think, you know, folks putting all their eggs in one basket, it's harmful. And right now the United States is in it's in a transition period, not just because of what's going on abroad, but in terms of economy. We're probably in the midst of the greatest economic change in terms of emerging markets. And so what I would say to our folks who are listening, consider going into business. you know, college isn't necessarily for everybody. I don't think, perhaps maybe a trade school is not what you want. But there are emerging markets growing right now all across the world in which people can engage. And I would suggest open your own business as an alternative. If not, going back to President Johnson, come to the Urban League, Greater Atlanta. It's the same for Plug, and we can help you do that.
8: And I want to address that for a moment, and then I want to get to an email, because I read this the other day. Someone had posted, listen, everyone can't own a small business. Y'all need some of us to be your customers.
7: That's right.
8: So, and consumers.
4: And employees.
8: Exactly. And so it was funny, because then one of the responses said, we don't need any more barbershops. We don't need more barbecue places, which I totally disagree, but that's just me. But also looking at what areas there's a need for. For a number of years, we talked about the shortage of aviation mechanics, and some airlines will pay to train you.
7: That's right.
8: And you don't have to have a college degree. They will train you.
7: That's right.
8: But again, people have to know before they can act.
4: And
8: I want to get to this for a moment, and I'll let you. This comes from Henry. He says, I want to share the Atlanta Black Chamber was able to award several dozen of small businesses with grants that was approved by Governor Kemp. Those grants were awarded in June. Henry goes on to say, also, we got to stop scapegoating black men for the problem in the black community. This is a black community problem as a whole, not just with black men or males. These silo approaches to addressing issues in the black community are not working. Got to be more holistic.
5: Yeah, I mean, one thing that I'll say is I want to pick up on that point. I've mentioned earlier divide and conquer. One of the biggest ways to divide and conquer is to aim black men and black women against each other. Mm-hmm. There is no future for any of us in doing that. We have to stay together.
8: Yes.
5: That's why somebody just got a thumbs down award
8: the other day at NABJ. I'm just saying.
4: Right. Okay.
5: Right. I'm just saying. Let's work together. Stay unified and work together tighter than ever before.
7: Amen.
8: I do want to say before,
5: that's been a secret weapon of ours.
4: It's happening. We meet weekly. Mm-hmm. With black leaders on a weekly call. It is open. And so don't let people think that we're not collaborating and that we're not partnering and sharing information.
8: Madam President, but you all are meeting, because some folks, you got to go to them. You got to meet folks. I do agree. Yeah. So you all are out in the community. I want people to understand whether or not you all are out in the community.
4: We go into the community. We have locations in the community. We work with people. This is the connector, really. Because back in the day, pre-COVID, you had to come in to get served. Mm-hmm. And COVID taught us you don't have to do that. We can connect with you and move your life forward if you've got a phone.
8: Well, and some people
4: mostly.
8: Don't know. Yeah, mostly.
4: Well, we help them.
8: Yeah. You help them get a phone, Madam President?
4: Yes, we do. We'll keep a phone.
8: All right. So let's end on some optimism here, and I'll start with you, Professor McMillan. How do we, again, your final message to listeners, how do we begin to turn this around real quickly?
9: Really quickly. As I said before, I think we really need to pay attention to what the evidence really says. And that comes down to people like yourself and myself, academics, experts, disseminating the truth about what would actually improve our outcomes. I mentioned early childhood education a while ago, which Trump is trying to attack right now. Of course, that would improve our employment rates over time, reduce crime, incarceration, while also improving the economy at the same time.
8: All right. Mr. Jones.
5: I mean, I've said it before. I'll summarize it this way. A job is important. A career creates stability, but ownership creates wealth. And the combination of those things and that strand of growth and an opportunity is a key point to our future. I've got to shout out John Hope Bryant's book, Financial Literacy for All. If you haven't read it, read it. Because it focuses on improving our credit scores, improving our access to credit, improving our access to debt, and business ownership.
8: Financial literacy is key, and
5: in his book, he speaks very correctly to the impact credit score has on mortality and number of other things, not just access to credit. So it's important to see.
8: Sherry, what's your message to listeners here?
6: Yeah, be open. Be open to career transition. Be open to learning new skills, new ways to make a living. Multiple streams of income. If that's just two different types of skill sets, just be open. Be open to transition.
8: All right. John?
7: We believe at the Urban League that an educated citizen is the best citizen. Everything is done by public policy. So let's register and vote and make our voices heard where it matters.
8: And Madam President, you get the last word here?
4: Know that there are people and resources out there to support you. Urban League, Goodwill, 100 Black Men,
8: Atlanta Business League. Call us and we'll meet you where you are and help you achieve your goals one step at a time. Yeah,
10: Goodwill of North Georgia, led there by Keith Parker. They do a wonderful job there.
8: We partner with all them. Atlanta Tech.
10: Mm-hmm, absolutely. Amazing. Yeah. I didn't get to this, but it could be a whole other segment. Someone says, Rose, the churches are struggling too. With that large a number of people losing their jobs, they're not able to pay their tithes and offering. Then what? Mm. Then where?
8: Mm-hmm. It's a trickle effect.
10: Yeah. It's a trickle effect.
6: Mm-hmm.
8: Yep. Right. We got to get, the midterms are coming, y'all. Please do your research. Get to the polls and take 10 people with you.
10: Nancy Flake Johnson, the CEO and president of the Urban League of Greater Atlanta. John Moy, the senior director of legislative policy. Milton Jones Jr., the chairman of the board for 100 Black Men of America. Sherry Sins, a career and leadership strategist and founder of Black Career Women's Network. We have links to all of this. And Dr. David McMillan from Emory, an economist. Thank you all for being part of this very important conversation. I feel like we could do a whole nother show on this.
7: Yes.
8: We will have to. We love you. Yeah. Thank you.
6: Yes, we do.
8: For doing it.
6: Thank you, Rose.
8: Oh, the love, the love.
6: Yes, ma'am.
8: We just do this till the top of the hour. But I got to thank some people. We got to thank our producers, LaShawn Hudson, Daniel Rizal, Tiffany Griffin was our supervising producer for this segment. Our engineer for the day is Ariel Sims. Did I mention Daniel Rizal over there? Okay, Daniel. A reminder, let us know your thoughts on today's program, any other. This is WABE.
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15: From WHYY in Philadelphia, this is Fresh Air. I'm Tanya Mosley in Los Angeles. Today, a look back at how we've changed since the terrorist attacks on our nation 25 years ago, with writer Richard Beck. In his book, Homeland, The War on Terror in American Life, Beck documents what two decades of conflict did inside the country, including the expansion of government surveillance and a sharp increase in hate crimes against Muslim Americans. He believes the war on terror laid the groundwork for Donald Trump to become president.
16: Trump is getting away with stuff on a weekly or even daily basis that when I was a teenager would have ended someone's political life in an instant.
15: Also, book critic Maureen Corrigan reviewed

0: Atlanta.
1: This is Fresh Air. I'm Tanya Mosley. 25 years ago this week, we were left trying to understand what September 11th would mean for our lives. 19 terrorists hijacked 4 commercial planes, flew 2 into the World Trade Center in New York and 1 into the Pentagon, while the 4th crashed in a field in Pennsylvania. The attack brought down the Twin Towers and killed almost 3,000 people. In the weeks that followed, President George W. Bush urged us to go back to work, get on planes, go shopping, take our families to Disney World. The message was that even as the nation went to war, life at home would go on as normal. It did not. My guest today, writer Richard Beck, traces how the country we live in now was shaped by the nation's response to that morning. Cameras scan our faces at the airport. Flock cameras log our license plates. Many of the top grossing films of the last 20 years are about armored men saving cities from terror. And ICE, an agency that did not exist before the attacks, built to find terrorists, now sends agents into courthouses, workplaces, and homes to carry out immigration arrests, with more people in detention than at any point in the agency's history. This week, a petition signed by nearly 100,000 people want Zohran Mamdani, New York's first Muslim mayor, to be excluded from the Ground Zero ceremony on the anniversary. Richard Beck was 14 on September 11th and came of age in the America built afterward. He's a senior writer at N Plus One and the author of Homeland, The War on Terror and American Life. And Richard Beck, welcome to Fresh Air.
2: Thank you so much for having me.
1: So, Zohran Mamdani makes September 11th an official day of remembrance. And almost immediately, there's a fight over whether New York's first Muslim mayor should even be at Ground Zero. What does that tell you about where we are 25 years later?
2: I think the first thing it tells you is that since September 11th, Islamophobia has become the most tolerated, most accepted form of bigotry in the United States, because nothing else could explain people's objections to Mamdani being at the ceremony. He's the mayor of the city. He's an extremely popular mayor of the city. You know, it's outrageous, the suggestion that he should be excluded for no reason other than the fact that he is a Muslim. I think that there have been periods since September 11 where the depth and the intensity of the Islamophobia that pervade the country have receded somewhat, or people have just tried to ignore it. But it has been there steadily for the last 25 years, and it has not yet been confronted with sufficient force in, to root it out.
1: You know, I actually can still see the image of former President Bush standing at a mosque. It was several days after the attacks, and telling the country that Islam is peace. And then we fast forward to today, and there was this Pew Research study just released that shows in March of 2002, that was 6 months after 9/11, 25% of Americans believed Islam was more likely than other religions to encourage violence. And today, that number is 51%. Why do you think that it got worse?
2: I think that the generalized bigotry of the Trump administration and the MAGA movement has played a major role. You know, of course, you remember that one of the first things Trump did when he became president for the first time was to announce his Muslim ban, the travel ban on people from several majority Muslim countries. I think that when you talk about George W. Bush and the Islam is peace speech that he gave, it gets at one of the real contradictions of the war on terror as a whole, which is that on the one hand, the war on terror clearly had elements of a revenge mission, you know, and Islam was portrayed as an inherently violent religion. And the hijackers who perpetrated the 9/11 attacks had to be understood as motivated solely by their religious fanaticism and by nothing else. So there was this effort to portray Islam and Muslims as this group of sort of unthinking savages who you couldn't reason with, you couldn't persuade, you couldn't bring them around to, you know, seeing things in the American way. And so they just had to be dealt with using force. At the same time, because we invaded Afghanistan and Iraq, there was a contradictory, simultaneous effort to portray Muslims as helpless victims of their fanatical governments who were yearning to be liberated by the Americans and then live just as Americans did. I think that those two impulses, these simultaneous ideas that Muslims are incorrigible savages while also being victims in need of American rescue, that has never really been resolved.
1: Mm-hmm.
2: And to some extent, you can still see both elements working in the country's politics.
1: You know, going back to Mayor Mamdani, this petition that is out there, his answer to all of this has really been reassurance. I think he said during his last speech in the days before this upcoming ceremony that I will proudly honor the families and we will never forget. And that's actually the only message a Muslim, as you write, can make publicly since 9/11, to reassure, not to argue, not to be critical of the war on terror. You describe Muslim student groups who wanted to debate the war on terror and found that they couldn't. What happens to a Muslim in this country if they argue?
2: Yeah, one of the immediate effects of the way the country reacted to September 11 was there was this broad-based political and social effort to essentially make it impossible for Muslims to act as citizens, by which I mean, as you point out, participate fully in political debate, discuss and criticize the country's law enforcement practices, discuss and criticize its foreign policy. You mentioned Muslim student associations at universities. Many of them found the kinds of events they could put on were sort of anodyne, you know, here's the holidays we celebrate. Look how non-threatening we are. Here's why Muslims are just as American as anybody else.
1: You know, I'm just thinking also maybe how two things can be true at once, because at the same time, Muslims have also never been more visible in American politics. So we have Zohran Mamdani, who runs New York. We have Abdul El-Sayed, who won a Senate primary. There are Muslims in Congress who are critical of Israel on the House floor. And yet, Americans have never been more likely to say Islam encourages violence. What do you make of this? I mean, is it basically that the second thing is a reaction to the first as well, in addition to what you were saying about the rhetoric from MAGA?
2: Yeah, I think that's probably fair to say. Certainly back in the 2000s, you did not have nearly as many prominent Muslim Americans holding elected office. And I think that the emergence of these prominent figures like Mamdani, like Abdul El-Sayed, Ilhan Omar, I think that part of the recent re-intensification of Islamophobia is a reaction to those people. And, you know, the idea that Mamdani should be criticized because he hasn't spoken out enough against Islamist terrorism, it almost feels like a throwback. You know, that's the accusation that used to be thrown at anyone who criticized the Bush administration's policy in the early years of the war on terror. More recently, the accusation that you see getting thrown around constantly is this kind of cynical deployment of anti-Semitism accusations.
1: Mm.
2: You know, the
1: mm-hmm.
2: really intense effort to make Abdul El-Sayed look bad because, you know, the streamer Hassan Piker, who is also not anti-Semitic, has supported his campaign. The anti-Semitism allegations today are what is primarily being used as the cudgel to say, keep your mouth shut, don't talk about this stuff.
1: Abdul El-Sayed called Israel's war in Gaza a genocide. And so then after a synagogue attack in Detroit, he said, hurt people, hurt people. And now he has basically spent the last two weekends apologizing to Jewish Democrats, some of whom say that they'll now vote Republican. And the vice president is calling him very, very evil.
2: Yeah, I mean, again, you notice that it's a tricky line he has to walk. If he feels that he wants to apologize for those remarks, that's fine. But I don't think he should expect that that will satisfy the people who have been coming after him. I also think that it's really telling the intensity of the Islamophobia, the demonization, not just criticism or we have political differences, but Vice President Vance's use of the word evil, right?
1: Mm-hmm.
2: Like that's moved beyond the discourse of we disagree about America's policies with respect to Israel. We have different views on whether the U.S. should support Israel. We have different views about whether Israel's actions in Gaza have been legitimate war crimes, etc. Calling him evil is something else entirely, and I think it's something that has roots, deep roots that go back to the immediate post 9/11 period.
1: My guest today is writer Richard Beck. We're talking about the 25th anniversary of 9/11. He's the author of Homeland, The War on Terror in American Life. We'll continue our conversation after a short break. This is Fresh Air.
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1: This is Fresh Air, and today I am talking with writer Richard Beck. His book is Homeland, The War on Terror in American Life. I want to ask you the question we've all asked each other for the last 25 years. Where were you on September 11th?
2: I was a freshman in high school in suburban Pennsylvania, just outside of Philadelphia. It was the end of my first period class, which had a very lazy teacher who would usually get tired of teaching about 10 to 15 minutes before the bell rang, and so would put on a sports center so that he could watch sports highlights from the previous evening. So on September 11th, he did that like normal, but instead of Sports Center, it was a live feed from ABC News. And it was surreal because we had no context. We didn't know what was happening. And it was just this helicopter shot of the Twin Towers with smoke coming out of one of them. And just a couple minutes before the bell rang, we watched the second plane smash into the second tower live. Then the bell rang. We were sent off to the rest of the school day, and my high school's administrators made the kind of crazy decision, I think, not only to have the rest of the school day as normal, but they told teachers that they were not to discuss what was happening with students, not to have the TV on. And so all of us spent the day trading rumors in the hallways between classes, trying to find out what was going on. And I remember quite vividly that by the time I finally got home, which would have been, I don't know, maybe 3 in the afternoon, my understanding was that the Twin Towers, the White House, the Capitol building, and the Pentagon had all been completely destroyed. And then, of course, you know, my parents had come home from work. We put the TV on and just watched the news for the rest of the day until 11 or midnight or so.
1: You understood the war on terror to be a Bush thing, basically a Republican project. And then you graduated from college into Barack Obama's first year in office. What did that time period reveal to you?
2: That was a very destabilizing period to live through in terms of my own political development. And I think this is not just true for me. I think that's true for lots of people around my age. Because as Bush's second term was coming to an end, the standard way of interpreting the war on terror was that, you know, Bush was this idiot commander in chief. He had all of these Machiavellian people working for him, Dick Cheney, Paul Wolfowitz, John Ashcroft, etc., who were trying to implement, you know, this insane regime change in Iraq, trying to remake the entire Middle East, you know, driven by hubris and this neoconservative nationalist paranoia. And Obama very much ran as someone who was going to put an end to that madness. He had been critical of the Iraq war from the beginning. He touted that fact over and over again. It's a big part of why I think he was able to defeat Hillary Clinton in the primary, because Hillary was constantly having to explain why she had voted for the authorization for use of force in Iraq. Mm-hmm. But Obama, It's not that he said he was anti-war. He had a quote that I think, I'm not going to get it exactly right, but he said something like, I'm not against all wars, I'm against dumb wars, right? So he was basing his stances on the idea that he was smarter, better informed, more thoughtful than, you know, the swaggering gang he was hoping to replace. But when he became president, my expectation, I think a lot of my peers' expectation, was that we were going to get out of Iraq. We were going to wind the war on terror down. We were going to have some accountability for the people who had developed and implemented the torture program and the CIA's rendition program, you know, at black sites around the country. And it became clear pretty quickly that, in fact, almost none of that was going to happen. You know, he did reduce the troop numbers in Iraq to an extent, but he surged more troops into Afghanistan. You know, he gave the war in Afghanistan a new lease on life, and it wound up running for another, I mean, goodness, a decade plus.
1: You write about how he swapped shock and awe for drone strikes and targeted killings, tripled ISIS budget, deported some 3 million people. And when asked whether he'd prosecute Bush officials over torture, he said he wanted to look forward. This moment was a very pivotal moment in your politics. And did you feel Obama's war on terror maybe was, in a way, more dangerous because it was quieter?
2: I don't know if it was more dangerous than Bush's version, but it certainly wasn't less dangerous. And it became clear over time that he was not seeking to end the war so much as he was seeking to no longer allow it to be a spectacle. Bush had made 9/11 and the war on terror the centerpiece of his entire administration. That was supposed to be the meaning of his presidency, was the war he was waging against global terrorism. Obama came into office and his calculus became, well, this war is going to continue, but I don't want everyone to be talking about it all the time. I don't want it to be visible all the time. I don't want it to be on the nightly news all the time. So something like the huge increase in the use of drones, that helped Obama's project because it reduces the number of American casualties that are happening. You're still killing plenty of non-Americans abroad in Pakistan and elsewhere, but those people don't make the news in the same way, you know, that flag-draped coffins rolling off a plane do. It was this impulse that Obama had to rationalize the war, to institutionalize it, to bureaucratize it, when I think what was needed was for it to end.
1: There are all sorts of ways that we have changed, our communities have changed, that it's happened at such a pace over 25 years, we may not even notice it. I mean, you bring up how towns wrote ordinances against things like teenagers gathering, and there are now cameras in public spaces. It makes it harder for us to get to know each other spontaneously. That's just one. And then there is how Congress handed war to the president under Bush and then Obama. The government has made itself harder to reach. We see the ways that ICE has morphed itself under the direction of the president to be an immigration enforcement arm. But many Americans might look at this list and see four separate stories, and some of them are about our safety. Make the case that all of this that we're talking about is one story about the ways that 9/11 has actually changed our world.
2: I think that one way to start to see those things as part of a single story would be to think about this idea of public space. And there has been a real serious degradation of public space. And I don't only mean that in the literal sense of like parks and plazas. In Lower Manhattan, I talk about a study that two academics carried out in 2009 or 2010, I think, where they looked at two neighborhoods in Lower Manhattan, the Financial District and Civic Center. And they said, how have the public spaces in these places changed since September 11? And they found that in the Civic Center, something like 15-20% of public space had just been closed off. It no longer existed. And if you expanded your definition of public space to include areas that were just much more heavily surveilled or where access had been restricted rather than completely done away with, it's more than a third. In the Financial District, where there are very, very few government buildings, there'd been this huge expansion of spaces that had been converted into what urbanists call security zones. If you walk around the new World Trade Center complex, it's sort of an eerie experience. It becomes clear quite quickly that it's not a real public space. There are cameras everywhere. There are police everywhere at all times. And at the same time, the huge increase in executive power that has happened since September 11, and all of the presidents we have had since September 11 have participated in this and amplified it. The power of the executive has increased at the expense of the power of Congress, right? And of the three branches of the federal government, Congress is the one that is supposed to be most open to Democratic input. So when Bush decided to launch the war on terror, basically on his own initiative, and there was kind of a, you know, at the time, a kind of show of congressional debate, and yes, Congress did pass an authorization for use of military force, but people in the Bush administration were making it very, very clear, both to Congress and to the American people, that this was going to happen whether Congress signed on or not. Since then, Congress has often been far too willing to abdicate its role supervising how the foreign policy of the United States is conducted. And if Congress is absenting itself, if Congress isn't bringing its full institutional weight to bear on these policy questions, well, then by definition, American citizens have less of a say in the country's foreign policy.
1: Our guest today is writer Richard Beck. We'll be right back after a break. I'm Tanya Mosley, and this is Fresh Air.

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2: There's a history, there's a bedrock of doubting elections. 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
4: This is Fresh Air. I'm Tanya Mosley, and my guest today is writer Richard Beck. This Friday marks 25 years since the September 11th attacks, and Beck traces how the country's response to that day, the wars on terror and the politics at home, reshaped nearly every part of American life in ways most of us no longer notice. Beck is a senior writer at the literature, politics, and culture magazine N Plus One. His first book, We Believe the Children, examined the daycare sex abuse panics of the 1980s. His second, Homeland, The War on Terror in American Life, argues that without 9/11, Donald Trump could never have become president. All right, let's get to your big argument, Richard. You write that if September 11th had not occurred, Donald Trump would never have become president. Make the case.
5: For me, the central fact of the war on terror, or the most important development politically that happened as a result of the war on terror, was the rise of what I call impunity culture in American politics, which is this idea that political figures don't get held accountable in a material way for wrongdoing anymore. I think that you could see the beginnings of this impunity culture with the Bush administration, with the torture program and Abu Ghraib, and Obama's decision not to prosecute any of the people who were involved with that program. And I think it can be easy to forget if you didn't live through it at the time. It can be hard to understand. The release of the photographs out of Abu Ghraib was really shocking.
4: And if we can just slow down just to remind people what happened with Abu Ghraib.
5: Abu Ghraib was a prison in Iraq where the U.S. military was holding people it detained after invading. People working inside Abu Ghraib were abusing and torturing their detainees in really quite sadistic ways. You know, things they were doing seemingly for their own amusement as well as for other reasons. But in 2004, 60 Minutes got a hold of photographs that had been taken of the abuses, including a very famous photograph of a hooded man standing on a box with electrical wires trailing down from his hands. You know, his hands were outstretched. It's sort of a crucifixion pose. But it became clear very quickly that these abuses were widespread, that the Bush administration had carried out a complicated and sustained legal effort to make mistreatment and abuse of detainees legal, using the kind of horrifying euphemism enhanced interrogation techniques, things like waterboarding. So when this became public, it was an enormous scandal. It sort of at a single stroke destroyed the idea that we had invaded Iraq out of a genuine desire to liberate the Iraqi people. You know, it revealed the invasion of Iraq as part of a larger revenge mission. You could not have a more open and shut case of some people need to go to jail for this. And when Obama, shortly after he'd been elected, he did an interview with George Stephanopoulos and was asked, are you going to investigate or prosecute people who were involved in it? And he started out by saying, well, I don't believe that anyone is above the law. However, I also think we need to move forward. And I can just remember hearing that however and feeling my heart sink.
4: Well, I mean, the Pentagon called it a few bad apples and a handful of those soldiers did go to prison. Why wasn't that, from your view, accountability?
5: Because the abuses didn't happen because a few bad apples decided they wanted to abuse people. I mean, individual anger or sadism did play a role, but it was a conscious project undertaken at the highest levels of the Bush administration to put this in place. You know, the CIA's rendition program, the black sites where people would be held indefinitely without being able to contact a lawyer. And it's people who are still held at Guantanamo, who we can't release, they say, and who can't be prosecuted because they were abused or tortured as part of their interrogation process, which means there's no chance of a successful prosecution.
4: Going back to President Donald Trump, though, give me the straightest line you can draw, like one thing that happened in 2001 and one thing that President Trump would go on to do with it.
5: Well, I would say the huge expansion of the country's immigration surveillance and enforcement apparatus that happened after September 11. That is the basis for what ICE has been doing around the country since Donald Trump became president again. And I note early on in the book, there's a line that people talk about with respect to wars the U.S. fights that's always irked me a little bit, which is this idea about how wars come home, you know, how the violence that a country like the U.S. carries out overseas will eventually work its way back into the country's domestic, social, and political life. Mm-hmm. And that just doesn't apply to the war on terror, because before we had anyone in Afghanistan, before there was a campaign to drum up support to invade Iraq, the federal government was rounding up Muslim immigrants around the country, like immediately after September 11. It's something like 1,200 arrests for sure, maybe as many as 5,000. Almost all of these for minor immigration violations. Certainly no terrorists were captured as part of this. But that apparatus, the way it got built up, you know, including with things like the Patriot Act, which was passed soon after September 11, Trump has certainly put his hands on that machinery and put it to use.
4: You write that what was done to Muslims, this degradation of citizenship, it has really become the template that got expanded to other people. So somewhere along the way, the enemy out there really became the enemy within.
5: Yeah. And if I could just go back for 1 second to impunity culture, the reason I brought that up first when you mentioned Trump is because part of Trump's appeal to the people who voted for him the first time was that he didn't pretend to be a good guy, right? There's that famous line he has about, I could shoot somebody in the middle of Fifth Avenue and nothing would happen to me. You know, George W. Bush was kind of notorious for misspeaking, you know, and would get caricatured as stupid or, you know. But the Bush campaign could never in a million years have survived something like the Donald Trump Access Hollywood tape, where he bragged about sexually assaulting women. Trump is getting away with stuff on a weekly or even daily basis that when I was a teenager would have ended someone's political life in an instant. So that's why I do focus on impunity culture.
4: Mm-hmm. You know, I'm also just to drill down, because, you know, these ICE roundups are now a part of our daily lives, a texture of many communities. And, you know, Trump did not run on terrorism. By the time he was running for president, we were far from that early 2000s period, 2015, 2016. He ran on deportation. Would ICE be arresting 50,000 people a month if 9/11 never happened? I know that could be a crude question, but it also is drawing this line, trying to draw this line to your argument.
5: Yeah, you know, like you say, you can't prove a counterfactual, but I certainly think that the immediate post 9/11 period laid the groundwork for what ICE is doing. And I also think the broader emotional frame of the war on terror has encouraged this idea that there are enemies within who need to be rooted out. And this is not unique to the United States. It's not unique to this moment in history. But the war on terror had two ideas about where the enemy was, right? There are these terrorists living abroad around the world who need to be pursued and hunted down and brought to justice, meaning killed. And there are also enemies within. There are sleeper cells. There are people plotting more domestic attacks. And that idea that there is a generalized enemy within against which we must always be on guard, you know, that has been reinforced in all kinds of ways in American life over the past 25 years. Literally just the way it feels to be in public spaces today. You're just constantly receiving this messaging that, like, there could be a threat here. Something bad could be happening here. So certainly the war on terror laid the foundation for Trump and the MAGA movement to be able to say, yeah, America's problems are being caused by all these people living inside the country who hate the country and want to bring it down and want to leech off of its benefits. You know, his line about Mexican migrants being rapists, that has a, yeah, I would draw a fairly straight line from Trump back to the cultural and social and political climate after September 11.
4: My guest is writer Richard Beck, author of Homeland, The War on Terror in American Life. We'll be right back. This is Fresh Air.
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4: This is Fresh Air. I'm Tanya Mosley, back with writer Richard Beck. His book, Homeland, traces the country's response to September 11th and how that response reshaped American life. Something else is happening in our country right now as it relates to surveillance. There are these flock cameras. They're the license plate readers that police departments have put up on light poles in thousands of towns. And people are now pushing back. Some people, there are news reports that people are sawing them down, splashing them with paint. Over 100 cities have now canceled their contracts this year. And it seems to be not a left or right thing. I mean, Tucker Carlson and Hassan Piker are both now against them. What do you think is going on?
5: I think occasionally over the last 25 years, you have had these moments where it just all starts to feel too invasive, the ways in which we get watched as we go about our daily lives. There was a moment of that, you know, when the whistleblower Edward Snowden revealed the extent of the NSA's mass electronic communication surveillance program.
4: Of nearly 5 billion phone calls, yep. Mm-hmm.
5: Yeah. I think part of the reason that that's become such a flashpoint is that, you know, we're on our computers and our phones, and I think everyone, when you go onto an internet browser or if you text somebody or if you call somebody, everyone's got that little voice in the back of their heads that, like, well, for all I know, someone's watching. But most of the time, you don't get any signal that someone is actually watching, right? It's something that's in the back of your mind, but you can ignore it once you get used to it, which is not to say I support mass electronic surveillance, but it is just something that can kind of recede into the background of your daily life. The cameras are a little different because they're visible. You can see them looking at you. And I think this is also tied to the growing movement we're seeing against data center construction. And I think many people have an intuition that, you know, oh, well, they say these data centers are just going to be used for to build a better ChatGPT so that AI can help us even more than it's already helping us. But if you look around your town and you see flock cameras going up everywhere, and you also see a huge data center going up, it's not unreasonable to worry that actually, I think these data centers are going to be used to further intensify the degree to which my community is surveilled by who knows who. It could be the government. It could be private corporations. And I think right now we're in a moment where the frustration kind of boils over and people find themselves wanting to say, like, enough. And I think it's far too early to say what impact, if any, it will have. But certainly it's something that people are really starting to worry about again.
8: Well, correct me if I'm wrong in this interpretation, but you told my producer, Monique, that the reason mass surveillance never really worked in the past was that there was just too much of it and the government was collecting more than really basically any human could sift through. That was the problem for 20 years. But now we have AI. Does this mean in some way potentially that the surveillance state is about to get a lot better at its job?
5: I think the people who run the AI companies certainly hope that that's the case. I'm not an AI expert, so I couldn't tell you. The only, you know, sphere in which I'm encountering AI from a position of expertise is as a writer. And, you know, I will say that AI's ability to write well or coherently has not improved at anything like the rates that we were promised when the technology emerged. I think there is a lot of hype about AI's capabilities coming from people who stand to benefit financially from that hype. And I think it's hard to know what's going to happen going forward. But when you say, does this mean the surveillance state is about to get a lot better at its job? You know, what do you understand its job to be?
8: Right. That's the question.
5: What is that job? You know, if you say that its job is to find out who committed crimes, that's one thing. But if you say that its job is to prevent people from organizing activism or groups or projects, you know, critical of the government or that might oppose the government in some way, that might be a more realistic understanding of what the surveillance state understands its own job to be. And I'm not sure that most people in the U.S. want the surveillance state to get better at that job. I think that one thing that's hard to understand if you didn't live through it or if you haven't, you know, spent a lot of time reading about it is just how politically repressive the climate immediately after 9/11 was. It just became impossible to say anything mildly critical of the U.S. government and its policy without being portrayed as a terrorist sympathizer. You know, there's an episode I recount in my book where less than a week after the attacks, the New Yorker published an issue containing a series of reflections on them from its contributors. And Susan Sontag in, you know, a short paragraph wrote, and I'll just cherry pick a few sentences. She wrote, "The disconnect between last Tuesday's monstrous dose of reality and the self-righteous drivel and outright deceptions being peddled by public figures and TV commentators is startling, depressing. The voices licensed to follow the event seem to have joined together in a campaign to infantilize the public. Where is the acknowledgement that this was not a, quote, cowardly attack on, quote, civilization or liberty or humanity, but an attack on the world's self-proclaimed superpower, et cetera, et cetera?" And she ended by saying, "Let's by all means grieve together, but let's not be stupid together." Mm-hmm. Sontag at no point in there said that America deserved the attacks. She didn't do anything to excuse what Al-Qaeda had done, but she was critical of the way that the media had been discussing it. And it's kind of instant jump into self-consolation as opposed to trying to think through what this meant. And as a result, she became one of the most hated people in the country basically overnight. Mm-hmm. You couldn't say anything other than this is the most cowardly, most horrible attack that's ever happened. America must do everything it can to hunt down those responsible, and we must all support the government in its attempts to do so.
8: What do you think that that lack of discourse or allowance of dissent create in us?
5: I think the message that's sent to ordinary people in that kind of climate, again, has to do with this degradation of citizenship. Because if, you know, the only things you're allowed to say about an event are that what the government does is right, well, then there's no discussion to be had and you shouldn't participate. And so it's telling people, don't bother debating what's going on because you can't do anything about it. And if you say anything we don't like, we'll turn you into a public figure of ridicule and mockery and anger. But I also think that there are consequences within government to this kind of repressive atmosphere, because the people in government who are forming foreign policy are supposed to be able to actually talk about what the root causes of things are, because they're trying to solve real problems. And if all they're allowing themselves to say is this was a dastardly attack, you know, and we have to pursue the people who carried it out to the ends of the earth, you're not likely to come up with a foreign policy that's going to do a good job of addressing the root causes of something like September 11.
8: Richard Beck, I really appreciate you taking the time to have this conversation with me and your book. Thank you.
5: Thank you so much.
8: Richard Beck is a senior writer at N Plus One and author of Homeland, The War on Terror in American Life. Coming up, book critic Maureen Corrigan reviews Exit Party by Emily St. John Mandel. This is Fresh Air.
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10: 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But it wasn't, you know, we know rock bottom in Baltimore. It wasn't that, you know, who was it?
9: I'm Juana Summers. I talked to Halkias, a Baltimore native, about his new special, Uncle Stav, on All Things Considered from NPR News. Today at 4 on WAB. I'm Indira Lakshmanan. Polyester is the most popular synthetic fiber in the world, but Gen Z wants nothing to do with it. The perception of polyester as cheap or tacky dates back decades, but for young shoppers, is abandoning polyester easier said than done? That's next time on Here and Now.
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8: This is Fresh Air. Fans of Emily St. John Mandel's speculative fiction call the elaborate interconnected universe she's constructed in novels such as Station 11 and The Glass Hotel, the Mandelverse. Book critic Maureen Corrigan says that in Exit Party, the Mandelverse hits uneasily close to home. Here's her review.
12: Emily St. John Mandel is a novelist celebrated for, among other things, her prescience. Station 11, her best-known novel, was published in 2014. When the pandemic hit globally in 2020, critics and readers began to remark on how Station 11 anticipated the pandemic, given that its dystopian plot is set in motion by the outbreak of a worldwide virus. Let's hope that Mandel's gift for writing prophetic fiction is overrated. Because here's the opening phrase of the opening sentence of her latest novel, Exit Party. In the first spring, after the collapse of the United States, fortunately, for all its darkness, Exit Party lights plenty of signal fires along the shore to keep readers open to possibilities that may lie ahead. The plot here, like the plots in the previous three Mandel novels I've read, is ingenious, eerie, and complex, but not so complex it dampens curiosity. Here's the briefest of teasers. In the spring of 2031, a 48-year-old woman named Ari, recently released after 18 years in prison, goes to a party in Los Angeles with her roommate, Gloria. The Los Angeles they live in is an anxious place, given the violence of recent history. We're told that the United States had come undone following a coup d'etat. Several states had seceded within a week of the coup, and war had broken out within the month. Now the fighting had subsided, for the most part, and Ari had been released into an uneasy aftermath. The occasion for the party is this new relative peace in the city. But as the two women and others sense, there's something wrong with the party. It has extra people, because some guests seem to be duplicating themselves. Towards the end of this peculiar evening, the host, a sweet man named Kareem, enters his kitchen, which doesn't have an outside door, and disappears forever. Years later, another attendee confides to Ari, "I think the party was also a door." Without giving too much away, I'll also say that the doppelganger theme extends not just to people, but also to a country. There's another United States in this novel, one that's riven not by militias and fortified state borders, but rather one that's been suffocated into a tranquil surveillance state, where we're told voting was no longer required, and the president would one day be succeeded by his son. A character who's grown up in this alternative U.S. but is now beginning to doubt its legitimacy tells us that the thing about living in a place like this was how hard you had to work to not see the obvious. Mandel knows she doesn't have to belabor her topical social commentary. It's of an unsettling piece with everything else that's packed into the three parts of this capacious novel. For instance, there's a subplot about a painting that reappears in locales across time and space. The painting is entitled Swan Dive, and it depicts a pair of feet disappearing into a dark ocean. Not the most reassuring of images. Exit Party also unexpectedly veers into an action escape adventure in which Ari must figure out how to get herself and a partner out of the U.S., two steps ahead of a gun-smuggling cartel they've ripped off. Admittedly, a little of the energy goes out of Exit Party when tough, resilient Ari leaves center stage. But maybe there's comfort in Mandel's weird and arresting vision here of a universe in which time is porous and people are duplicated in somewhat altered form. In such a universe, maybe another America is waiting to be born too.
13: Maureen Corrigan is a professor of literature at Georgetown University. She reviewed Exit Party by Emily St. John Mandel. Tomorrow on Fresh Air, the WNBA is having a moment. Stars like Caitlin Clark, Asia Wilson, and Angel Reese are packing arenas. The league has new leadership, and the fight over trans athletes has pulled women's basketball into the culture wars. I hope you can join us. To keep up with what's on the show and get highlights of our interviews, follow us on Instagram at NPR Fresh Air. Fresh Air's executive producer is Sam Brigger. Our senior producer today is Teresa Madden. Our technical director and engineer is Audrey Bentham. Our engineer today is Adam Stanishevsky. Our interviews and reviews are produced and edited by Phyllis Myers, Roberta Shorrock, Anne-Marie Baldonado, Lauren Krenzel, Monique Nazareth, Susan Yakundi, Anna Bauman, and Nico Gonzalez-Whistler. Our digital media producer is Molly C.V. Nesper. Thea Challoner directed today's show. With Terry Gross, I'm Tanya Moore.

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6: I'm Robin Young. It's Here and Now. Coming up, the U.S. sinks five Iranian oil tankers. Iran hits back, sending the price of Brent crude oil up again.
5: Also, the outgoing artistic director of one of the country's best-known regional theaters reflects on two decades at the Tony Award-winning Playhouse.
7: We wanted it to be a place for families, a place for artistic renewal that didn't rely on star power, but instead focused on the local community.
6: 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What to do?
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6: Coming up Here and Now.
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9: Live from NPR News in Washington, I'm Janine Herbst. President Trump's midterm convention kicks off tonight in Dallas, aimed at pushing back against the strong political headwinds faced by his party this year. But as NPR's Tamara Keith reports, it has competition for the country's attention.
10: 20,000 people are expected to be on hand for this unusual midterm convention, which amounts to a two-night infomercial for the Republican Party, its policies,

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3: It's Here and Now. And now a moment to consider polyester, the shiny, sweaty fabric we all love to hate. The nightclub Studio 54 famously had an anti-polyester dress code. Polyester immediately said all that is tacky and gaudy. It was immortalized in John Waters' 1981 cult classic titled Polyester, but it's also become a hallmark of fast fashion and the cheap, always on-trend brands that have dominated youth culture for the past two decades. Think Forever 21, H&M, Zara. Today's teens and young adults, though, increasingly want nothing to do with polyester, except use it as an insult, as in, oh, he's so polyester. But is abandoning polyester much easier said than done? Hannah Marriott is a writer and former fashion editor who's written about the new and old polyester hate for The Guardian. She joins us now. Hannah, what got you started on this?
4: I've actually been thinking about it for a while because I noticed, as we all do, I think, personally, that there are some times, especially if it's hot, when polyester clothing just feels so awful on your skin. So I personally had started thinking, oh, I don't really want it touching me. That was, I should say it does touch me. I wear it all the time, unfortunately. But yeah, I had that feeling myself. And then I started noticing other people saying similar things, particularly among Gen Z. And then the name polyester as an insult started sort of bubbling up in the culture. And I thought that that was funny that it was becoming an insult. And we can sort of all understand why, I think.
3: Well, yeah, it reminds us it was meant as a miracle fabric when it first, you know, bubbled up in the 60s, 50s, 60s, because you didn't have to iron it. Women who had to iron everything could maybe now have, you know, dresses they didn't have to iron. Men had these suits. John Travolta comes to mind. You know, that was one of the benefits.
4: Oh, yeah. I think it was a miracle in many ways. There were so many things it could do that natural fibers can't. As you said, ironing, also washing, it doesn't tend to show stains in the same way. And they can be removed in a much easier way. So obviously that's a huge labor-saving issue. It can be infused with dyes. So the fashion of the 60s and 70s wouldn't have been so brightly colored if it wasn't for the rise of synthetic fabrics like polyester. And it also echoed other social change. So women were getting rid of their girdles, and that's when polyester and other synthetic fibers were rising, and they were able to replicate some of the benefits of old-fashioned underwear because they were infused with sort of high-tech lycra and things like that. So its use has really echoed social change and has really changed the way that fashion looks and feels.
3: But the downside, I mean, we've said how polyester feels horrible because of the sweatiness and the... But what are the environmental issues that a lot of young people are concerned about?
4: Yeah, it's pretty horrendous. Polyester is derived from fossil fuels. It sheds microplastics and it doesn't biodegrade. So it's a really big problem, and it has been a big problem since sort of 2000. I think it was around then that it overtook cotton as the world's most used fabric. But I think what's really terrible is that fashion, for all its many faults, many brands were trying to become more sustainable. But actually, in the last couple of years, fashion's carbon footprint has rocketed up. And a lot of that is to do with polyester, and it's to do with the big ultra fast, you know, the ultra rapid Chinese brands such as Shein and Temu. They just ship so much product at such a low cost that actually brands like H&M are quite virtuous by comparison, which is, you know, seems almost ridiculous to say, but they're just making so much polyester clothing.
3: Well, and in the push, you know, the hashtag, you know, no polyester. To get rid of polyester, you have to replace it with natural, which people want to do. But it takes more than 700 gallons of water to produce a single cotton shirt. You know, there's environmental need there.
4: Yeah, and I totally agree. Natural fibers have this sort of halo of sort of health and sustainability. And sometimes companies promote them that way and very intentionally. They're probably more environmentally friendly than, say, polyester, if it's virgin polyester, as they say, and not recycled. But it's not always incredibly clear. And I think sort of knowing that your garment is sustainable and ethically made is so much more complex than that. It's got so many layers to it. Obviously, there's the treatment of the people who are making it. Then there's how it was dyed and whether those dyes were responsibly disposed of and what they were made of. It's definitely not as simple as saying, I'm avoiding polyester, therefore I'm sustainable and ethical.
3: Where do you think it falls now? I mean, we can't get rid of it.
4: I think the fact that Gen Z are using it as an insult does show that people are getting snobby about it again. And actually, some of the influencers who are like anti-polyester, even though I would say I'm anti-polyester for environmental reasons, it has a sort of class connotation. They're sort of wafting about in linen trousers. And, you know, I think they are being a little bit snobby. It's not necessarily purely about the environment. But on the other hand, then there's the reality, which is that the entire fashion industry is totally dependent on it. Or seems to be at the moment.
3: Well, we just know one thing for sure. If someone says to you, that is so polyester, it is not a compliment. Hannah Marriott, who writes about polyester for The Guardian, will link you up at hereandnow.org. Hannah, thank you.
4: Oh, pleasure. Thank you.
3: And Here and Now is a production of NPR and WBUR. I'm Robin Young.
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12: If you're a politician in the United States looking to score points with voters, there's probably no fruit hanging lower than dunking on data centers. But a close second is dunking on billionaires.
13: When I ran for mayor, I said I was going to tax the rich. Well, today, we're taxing the rich.
12: But it's not just democratic socialists. It's also a Georgia senator named John Ossoff.
7: This is a government of, by, and for the ultra rich. It is the wealthiest cabinet ever. This is the Epstein class.
12: It's a Texas Senate candidate named James Tallarico.
14: And this year, nearly every Texan, nearly every American will pay more in federal taxes than they did last year, unless you're a billionaire.
12: And of course, the real referendum on taxing the super rich is going down in the Golden State.
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12: How to tax the really rich on Today Explained from Vox.
17: Live from NPR News in Washington, I'm Janine Herbst. Mail-in voting for the midterm election has started in North Carolina and Wisconsin. But NPR's Hansi Lo Wang reports some eligible voters are considering other ways of voting to prepare for a Supreme Court ruling on President Trump's push for new restrictions.
18: Kelsey Kuiper is a military spouse who has voted by mail for years. But for the midterm, she's considering booking flights and rental cars so she can vote at the polls.
19: I'm looking at maybe spending between $1,700 and $2,000. To fly there. I think that it's important to prioritize the rights that our active duty members are serving to preserve.
18: Kuiper says she's worried about knock-on effects if the Supreme Court allows the U.S. Postal Service to refuse to deliver mail-in ballots to voters in states where election officials do not turn over voter lists to the mailing agency and do not have certain barcodes in their ballot envelopes. We should note USPS is a financial supporter of NPR. Many election experts say the USPS plan could disenfranchise many disabled voters and those living in places without polling sites. Anzi Lawal.

0: 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Artists, activists, faith leaders, government officials, and more tell the story of Atlanta and what the nation can learn from how democracy is practiced and remade here. Out now.
1: Midterm convention. A congressional committee is recommending that the Pentagon develop a new program to address brain injuries among naval aviators. NPR's Claudia Grisales reports.
2: The House Oversight Committee said it found the Navy has not taken the necessary steps to determine if it is systematically exposing their pilots to long-term brain injury. A probe found the Navy ignored warnings that on-the-job physiological and psychological injuries could put pilots at risk of mental health struggles and suicide. They also found Navy culture discouraged aviators from seeking mental health care. The congressional effort was launched after the New York Times found a pattern of suicides and related difficulties among pilots.
1: NPR's Claudia Grisales reporting. You're listening to NPR News from Washington. In New Hampshire, Republican John Sununu, who has the backing of President Trump, will face Democrat Chris Pappas in November in the race to replace retiring Senator Jeanne Shaheen. It's a crucial seat the Democrats need to hold to have a chance of flipping control of the chamber in the midterm election. Sununu, who has represented the state in both the House and the Senate, was ousted from the Senate by Shaheen in 2008. Pappas, a moderate, beat a member of the Democratic Socialists of America in the primary. An early play by Pulitzer Prize-winning Bess Wahl is coming to Broadway with a starry cast in the spring. Among the actors are Julia Roberts and Paul Rudd. Jeff London reports there isn't much dialogue.
3: Small Mouth Sounds, which premiered off-Broadway in 2015, takes place in a silent retreat in upstate New York. So most of the plot, which is about people dealing with deep personal issues, is conveyed in gestures, movement, and yes, small mouth sounds. The Broadway debut, which will open in March, is directed by Tony winner Joe Mantello, who will also direct Downstate in the fall, a play about men who live in a group home for convicted sex offenders. The lead producer for both plays is Scott Rudin, who has returned to Broadway after taking time off to deal with his abusive workplace behavior. For NPR News, I'm Jeff London in New York.
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7: All right, I'm Sean Ramosfirm, and we're going to start with Jeremy B. White, who writes about California politics for Politico. The B does not stand for billionaire, but he has been writing about the state's potential wealth tax all the same.
8: Of the ballot initiatives I have covered, this is probably the most contentious one. Silicon Valley, not just the billionaires themselves that this would target, but sort of Silicon Valley writ large, has really kind of lost their minds over this. You had people really banging the drum and saying this will be the end of the innovation economy in California.
9: This is shoddy legal work that seems to be meant to destroy tech in California.
10: You're fighting to force founders like me to sell huge chunks of our companies to pay for fraud, waste, and political favors for the organizations pushing this ballot initiative.
8: And you've since seen people like Google co-founder Sergey Brin pour tens of millions of dollars into stopping this thing.
11: You have questions about the wealth tax, Prop 40. So here are some facts.
12: A dangerous experiment that could cost California $25 billion in tax revenue.
13: Send good-paying jobs.
8: A lot of those folks have the ear of the governor, Gavin Newsom, which gets me to the second reason this has been so contentious. It has really split the Democratic coalition here in California. The opponents are not just billionaires.
14: Governor Gavin Newsom said in June, quote, the fight belongs at the federal level, declining to support the state tax measure.
15: Even among labor unions, there's a rift. SEIU, United Healthcare Workers West, crafted the measure, but its parent organization is

0: staying neutral.
1: Gavin Newsom, the likely next governor of California, and Javier Becerra, some major labor unions, as well as Planned Parenthood, a lot of groups that are really pillars of blue California. And then on the other side, Senator Bernie Sanders and then Congressman Ro Khanna, who represents Silicon Valley and is almost certainly gearing up for a presidential run. They've both made this argument that this is kind of table stakes for Democrats hoping to win over voters who are disillusioned about the economy.
2: Are we going to be a party that is for the working class, or are we going to be a party for the donor class?
1: They recently picked up a couple more major allies in the California Democratic Party, which voted to support this thing despite a pretty intense lobbying effort on the other side, as well as the California Labor Federation. And again, just getting at the way that this is really kind of fractured usual allies. You had the California Labor Federation coming out in support of this, even as major members like the State Construction Trades Group have opposed this measure.
3: And a lot of the taxes we think about are taxes we pay every year, every time we shop. But this is a one-time tax, yeah?
1: That's right. So this would achieve something that has been floating around in the progressive left, but has never actually gotten this close to reality, which is taxing all of the assets of billionaires. So it's not an income tax. It takes in the artwork, the yachts, the stocks, their total cumulative wealth, the idea being you target the 200 some billionaires in California, and then most of the money would be channeled back into healthcare. The idea is to offset the deep cutbacks that the federal government made in Donald Trump's signature tax bill.
3: Where did this ballot initiative come from?
1: There is one healthcare union, SEIU, United Healthcare Workers West, and their leader, a guy by the name of Dave Reagan, is probably the best known practitioner in California of ballot initiative politics. He's a guy who loves going to the ballot, and often he has qualified stuff or started qualifying stuff, and then you can use that as leverage. You can go to the people that your ballot initiative would target, and you could say, look, let's make a deal. I'll pull this off the ballot. There was a lot of suspicion that that's what this was going to be, but we're going to the ballot. We're going to voters in November on this one.
4: There is so much money that's being made by the top ultra wealthy people in this society. What we're asking of them is a simple, common sense, modest contribution to make our state work.
3: You mentioned this is splitting the Democratic Party, so trade groups, but also current governor, potentially future governor. What is their opposition?
1: There are a couple things. There is an argument that this is essentially poorly designed. It's a one-time tax. 90% of the proceeds go to healthcare, so there's certainly frustration that it overwhelmingly benefits members of one union that is championing it. And then there is the sort of economic argument, one that has been validated by the state's nonpartisan fiscal analyst, which is that, yes, this will produce a one-time windfall if it passes, but it will drive enough people out of state that ultimately it will mean less money for California in the long run.
5: Another billionaire has confirmed he's leaving California.
6: Google co-founders Larry Page and Sergey Brin have new homes in Florida. PayPal co-founder Peter Thiel, Kraft Venture co-founder David Sachs, and Oracle CEO Larry Ellison are among others who say they're leaving the state.
1: There's a lot of concerns about the larger political repercussions here of this incredibly contentious tax measure going on the ballot and bringing a lot of billionaires into state politics in a way that they were not necessarily before this.
3: Okay, tell us about that. Tell us about the billionaires and how maybe seemingly politically indifferent, politically passive billionaires are getting in on California ballot initiative politics.
1: It's not unusual for super rich Silicon Valley folks to be involved in federal politics, right? Maybe they host a fundraiser at their home in Atherton or something like that. what we have seen with this ballot initiative is, on the one hand, a group of billionaires led by Sergey Brin, the co-founder of Google, pouring tens of millions of dollars into an effort to stop this, both by spending money against the wealth tax and by qualifying their own rival ballot initiatives that sound nice. They do things like mandate more transparency in state spending, but they're clearly designed to invalidate the wealth tax. And then on a parallel track, you see a real effort that was somewhat in the works, but was certainly accelerated by this, to get more tech allies into the state legislature in Sacramento. This wealth tax has really fed this perception among a lot of sort of normie Dems who work in tech that California has gone too far left, that organized labor has too much power, and so they have to fight back. And so, again, I think when you talk about why Democrats and Democratic allies oppose this, there's the specific stuff about how this thing is structured. And then there's the bigger picture consequences of activating a lot of these super wealthy people who at times are quite explicit that their goal is to counter the power of organized labor.
3: How do the people in California feel? We've talked about the billionaires. We've talked about the politicians. But what about the vast majority of voters? Do they seem into it?
1: Generally speaking, the polling, the credible polling we have seen so far, puts this in the sort of low 50s, right? So a majority, but a majority that I would describe as still a fairly weak or tenuous majority. Keep in mind, those numbers are happening really before the big opposition campaign kicks off. And make no mistake, the main group opposing this, funded by people like Sergey Brin, has already booked somewhere around $100 million worth of airtime. And so there's going to be just a deluge of ads fighting this.
0: Teachers, firefighters, carpenters, and Planned Parenthood affiliates of California all have this in common. They all oppose the so-called wealth tax.
7: Billionaires and businesses are already leaving, taking good-paying jobs with them.
1: If you talk to folks who do ballot initiatives for a living, they'll tell you, ideally, you want to start off in high 50s, even low 60s, if you're going to be facing a concerted counter campaign, because that drives those numbers down. And in a lot of ways, I think the proponents of this, they know they're going to be outspent. They know they can't go toe to toe with Sergey Brin. They are counting on the self-evident appeal of this to voters who hear, oh, tax the billionaires. Yeah, of course I want to do that.
3: And that self-evident appeal is part of a larger nationwide movement, but California is kind of the bellwether a lot of times in situations like these, especially with their ballot initiatives. Does what's going on nationally feel like it's influencing what's going on in California right now?
1: It's hard to see how it doesn't. Yeah. I mean, look, I think the proponents of this thing, they are really trying to channel two national dynamics. One is backlash to Donald Trump. This whole thing is being framed as Donald Trump passed a really bad tax bill. We got to do something to counter it. Fighting Trump is a very popular proposition in California. And the second one is this real frustration with an economy that a lot of voters see as just not working, distorted to benefit the ultra rich who are the targets of this tax. And so that is a thing that you have very much seen come up in this campaign. And you've even seen Dave Reagan, the union leader pushing this, say, look, we all know Gavin Newsom is running for president.
8: Governor Newsom probably can't envision a successful campaign where he doesn't accommodate the needs of the billionaire class. But the problem for the rest of us is what that's more likely to lead to is Donald Trump's protege.
3: Do you think if this thing fails, if the majority of Californians decide, you know what, this is a bridge too far, we don't want it, that it kind of, you know, throws cold water over any kind of movement to tax the rich?
1: I think you would have to think if the one of the most democratic states in the country balks at a tax on billionaires that, yeah, that certainly shows that it's harder to get done than you think. I would just note, in California, despite an incredibly democratic electorate, the lopsided margins Democrats have in the legislature with 2/3 plus majorities, passing taxes is not easy here. It's not as easy as you might think it is. That said, certainly given this political moment we're in, if even California can't pass a billionaire's tax, it certainly doesn't make it look like it's something that's going to be easier to do in Congress or on a national level.
3: That's it for Politico, Jeremy. But when Today Explained is back, we're going to ask two dudes who think a lot about tax policy what they make of California's plan. And just by way of spoiler, one of them thinks it's bad and the other one thinks it's awful.
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11: There's a history, there's a bedrock of doubting elections. 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
12: I'm Michael Barbaro. 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

0: My name is Joshua Rao. Please call me Josh on the program. I am a professor of finance at the Stanford Graduate School of Business and a senior fellow at the Hoover Institution at Stanford University.
1: We've asked you here to talk about California's wealth tax, which is on the ballot this November. What are your thoughts on it?
0: Well, I think when you think about whether you should support the imposition of a new tax, there are two questions you have to ask. The first question is, will the tax actually raise revenue for the government? And the second question is, will it on net be good for me, for you, for the people of California? And the proposition on the ballot, Proposition 40, the Billionaire Tax Act, fails on both of these counts. On the question of whether it will actually raise revenue for the state, how could a tax not raise revenue? Well, the answer is that the avoidance or the actions that people will take to avoid paying that tax can be harmful to the economy and also to the revenues the government brings in. In this case, billionaires are leaving California. Billionaires are leaving California in anticipation of the possibility of this tax being passed. And when they leave, that means that the amount of tax that would be collected from the wealth tax will be smaller. And also, the state will no longer be collecting the income taxes that they contribute every year into the tax base. As for the economy, when job creators, entrepreneurs, innovators, when they leave, jobs go with them. Maybe not today, maybe not immediately, but they go with them over time. We just have to look at Tesla and Oracle and other companies whose founders have left California. Those companies still have jobs bases in California, but they've been expanding much more in other states. So the wealth tax proposition in California fails on both of these counts.
1: Do you think a wealth tax of any kind is ever a good idea? There's lots of different ways to do it. This way, it sounds like you think is a terrible idea. But is there another way you've seen done elsewhere or another way that's been proposed in this country that you like?
0: We have kind of a hierarchy of different types of taxes in public economics as to which types of taxes are more or less damaging to the economy. We call it deadweight loss, or that they're more or less cause more or less inefficiencies. And wealth taxes do not have good properties on this regard. And the reason for that is that they discourage investment. They lead to fewer jobs because people can choose to invest in companies in other countries. You want to, you know, levy the tax nationally. They could choose to invest in other countries. Levy at the state level, they can choose to invest in other states. And then if you do put on a wealth tax, you're going to be requiring people to withdraw money from the businesses that they've created, that they own, in order to pay the tax. And that's taking money out of job creating businesses. And you're handing it over to the government. You're also reducing the amount of jobs and innovation that are going to be created. So I think wealth taxes score very poorly on the economic standards that we would typically look at for taxation.
1: So you would say they're always a bad idea?
0: I would.
1: Or you just haven't met one you liked.
0: In the hierarchy of taxes you look at, it's generally going to be the case that the negative consequences that they have, the distortions that they create, are going to be worse than the benefits that they will have for society. Yes.
1: Cristobal Young, professor of sociology at Cornell University, where thinking about taxing the rich is one of your specialties. Are you open to taxing the billionaires?
2: Yeah, certainly. I mean, there's a fundamental gap, hole, loophole, we might say, in the tax system where, look, every paycheck, you know, I'm paying taxes straight out of that. So are you, sort of all your listeners. But if you make your money from holding corporate stock that's appreciating in value dramatically over time, you don't pay any tax on that until you sell it. And so that leads just to a situation where people are accumulating vast fortunes essentially without paying really any tax on it at all. So it's a huge inequality in the tax system, and it's especially apparent at the very top. And so I think it's just a question of what are we going to do about it? So I've been studying policies in place. You know, there's states today that have taxes on millionaire incomes. And we have a really good sense of the impacts of that. They raise a lot of revenue. They don't have very much effect on migration. Maybe a few people move, but generally not.
1: Aha.
2: Generally not.
1: Aha.
2: My research contribution to this is just tracking where millionaires live before and after these tax increases, and found, you know, between no to very little tax migration in response to that.
1: Huh. So, I mean, one of the biggest arguments against this billionaire tax in California is that you're going to chase all the billionaires away. Sergey Brin has already left. But you're saying the research doesn't show that effect?
2: That's right. But the important point I want to say is that, you know, none of these previous tax proposals have been suggesting that a small number of people would get tax bills up to $10, $12, $13 billion. So, you know, we've been talking about significantly smaller tax policies, right? And so I've always been cautious and being clear about what the research has shown to date is that, you know, our experience with taxing millionaires at the state level has been very successful. And many states over the years have adopted it after watching their neighbors do it and sort of see, you know, how does this play out? And how it plays out is, you know, you get extra revenue and people aren't really moving away. But this tax proposal is a completely different tax instrument. Firstly, it's a one-time tax, but this is not a one-time problem. This is an ongoing problem year in and year out. So why are we talking about a one-time sort of band-aid over this? There's good proposals for an ongoing solution that wouldn't be this, you know, very large. I mean, for the people that are affected, this is, you know, going to be an unprecedented tax bill that, you know, I don't want to say poor them, they can't pay it, but we're talking about enormous amounts of money.
1: It sounds like you and Professor Josh, who we just heard from, agree that this California tax might not be the best approach. It sounds like you disagree on whether or not these taxes generally cause millionaire, billionaire flight. And it also sounds like you disagree on whether or not we should generally institute wealth taxes. Now, I believe you have a different proposal on how you would do this, and it has to do with this unrealized capital gains. Can you help people who don't maybe have unrealized capital gains understand what those are?
2: Yeah, for sure. So you hold stock in Google, and over the years, the value of that stock has appreciated enormously, such that you're now one of the richest people in the world. But none of that was ever paid out as a paycheck. It's, you know, essentially sitting in a capital account, and therefore it doesn't trigger a tax bill unless it gets sold. And, you know, typically these things very rarely get any of it gets sold. So effectively it just goes untaxed, potentially forever. And in the meantime, you know, it's not like these folks are living in a monastery somewhere. Like, they're living like they're the richest people in the world, you know? And so there's ways to do this. You borrow against it. Borrowing doesn't trigger a tax liability. Borrowing is not income in the tax code. There's existing proposals at the federal level, which has been worked out in great detail. It's called the billionaire's income tax.
3: The billionaire income tax is not an attack on success. It is a fundamental strike for fairness.
2: It's not a tax on all billionaire wealth. It's a tax on year-to-year increments in billionaire fortunes. So, you know, it's effectively treating, look, if you have $200 billion in Google stock and the next year it's worth $220 billion, you owe taxes on the $20 billion, not the $220 billion. So it's just on the increment year to year and not everything that's ever happened in the past. And that switches it from being a wealth tax to being an income tax. A lot of things count as income, and increases in billionaire fortunes, you know, should be treated as income and taxed as income. California billionaire wealth tax proposal, I think, is flawed in many ways, but it is raising a very important conversation about how are we going to address, you know, deep holes and loopholes in our tax system. And this is a conversation we need to be having.
1: Continue the conversation with Professor Cristobal, if you please. He's got a book called The Myth of Millionaire Tax Flight, How Place Still Matters for the Rich. If you'd rather continue the conversation with Professor Josh, he recently co-wrote an opinion piece in the New York Times titled, It Failed in France, It Would Be a Disaster in California. Miles Bryan also has opinions. He made today's show. Jolie Myers edited. Gabriel Donatov did the arithmetic. David Tatasciore and Bridger Dunnigan mixed from Phantom Planet. This is Today Explained.
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9: I mean, the president himself has said if we can limit mail voting or restrict these mail ballots, then that'll help Republicans win. So he's been very explicit about this.
10: I'm Michael Barbaro. That's coming up on The Daily from The New York Times.
11: Critics are calling Meta's teen safety plan an end run around the First Amendment. From American Public Media, this is Marketplace Tech. I'm Megan McCarty-Carino. Meta agreed to a settlement last month in a landmark case over teen social media addiction. The company promised a slew of restrictions for young users, like time limits, overnight blackouts, and hidden likes. It also offered to pay up to $17 billion, partly contingent on TikTok and YouTube adopting similar reforms. Surveys show a strong majority of Americans support stricter limitations on social media for kids. But this settlement could fundamentally change how everyone accesses the internet, according to Will Creeley. He's the legal director at the Foundation for Individual Rights and Expression, or FIRE.
12: There are real concerns here about the ability to access information without having to show an ID first. This is essentially identity verification. And to separate children and teenagers from adults, everybody's going to have to show their ID at the door. That means that anonymous speech rights on a major platform for expression are now out the door. And because of the way the settlement is structured, Meta is now essentially pressuring YouTube and TikTok to take the same steps, which means that the ability to speak out online without the government or big corporations knowing who you are, that got a little bit harder. And we're entering uncharted territory, territory the First Amendment itself would not permit, but because of this settlement, is now going to be de facto best practice across the industry.
11: Right. As you point out, many of the reforms that Meta has agreed to in this settlement, including this sort of, you know, broad kind of age verification of some sort, have been challenged in court when they have been sort of, you know, enacted as law by many states. Tell me more about kind of how that's played out.
12: Yeah, courts have been consistent that not only do teenagers and children have their own First Amendment rights, but attempts to require adult users to prove who they are before accessing protected speech run headlong into the First Amendment's protection of anonymous speech. We have a long and storied tradition of protecting anonymous speech in this country, all the way back to the Federalist Papers. The government cannot require you to show your papers before accessing protected content. So again, this settlement is an end run around First Amendment protections, and I think people are going to notice it.
11: Clearly there is sort of broad public concern about the potential harm of social media for young people. Do you think there is a way to, you know, to make these kinds of platforms safer for kids that don't run into these expressive challenges?
12: It's really hard to find a one-size-fits-all solution that will protect all kids. I think, really, there's no substitute for platforms empowering both parents and kids to the extent possible to make choices about what they see online. There's never going to be anything that a platform can do that would be better than the teenager and the parent working together to figure out what makes sense for them. I know that sounds pie in the sky, but it's the truth. I don't think there's a way you can ask big tech or the government to do the job of a parent.
11: That's Will Creeley at the Foundation for Individual Rights and Expression. Jesus Alvarado produced this episode. I'm Megan McCarty-Carino, and that's Marketplace Tech. This is APM.
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15: From the New York Times, I'm Michael Barbaro. This is The Daily. On Tuesday, President Trump asked the Supreme Court to bless his audacious plan to restrict voting by mail just weeks before a high-stakes midterm election. Today, my colleague, Nick Corsiniti, takes us inside Trump's plan, the legal battle that it's touched off, and the uncertainty that it's created for both local election officials and voters across the country. It's Wednesday, September 9th. Nick, thank you for making time for us.
9: Thanks for having me.
15: My pleasure. So looking at the calendar, we are, I believe, just days away in a few states from the official beginning of early voting in this year's midterm elections. And I think rightfully, a lot of our listeners are confused about the state of mail-in ballots, which have become a huge way that a lot of the country votes because of the actions that have been taken by the president and how much they've become tied up in the courts. So can you just explain the situation that we are in at a very high level?
9: Absolutely. And one thing really quick is that early voting in a way has already begun. On Friday, North Carolina and Delaware started sending out mail ballots. So there are ballots that are on their way to voters as we speak.
15: They're in the system.
9: They're in the system. They're either being processed by the Postal Service or maybe they already arrived. Where we are in this moment is not to repeatedly use the phrase unprecedented, but something that we've never seen before, which is the president and the executive branch seeking to leverage an agency, in this case, the United States Postal Service, to change how elections are run. And this stems from an executive order that the president signed earlier this year, seeking to restrict mail voting and basically turning the Postal Service into an arbiter of which states can have mail voting, or at least gets to decide whether you can cast your vote, whether a state can have mail voting at all, or whether a voter is able to receive their mail ballot, turning this agency into this kind of partisan political operator so close to an election. It's just something we haven't seen, especially in the past decade with mail voting becoming so critical to a large part of the American electorate.
15: Just how critical is mail-in voting at this point post-pandemic, when I know there was a major increase in mail-in voting?
9: Yeah, the pandemic kind of changed everything. And while mail voting isn't at the same clip that it was in 2020, still nearly 30% of Americans cast a ballot by mail in the 2024 elections. Now, that's tens of millions of voters.
15: Right.
9: There's 8 states that conduct their elections almost entirely by mail. So there's a large amount of Americans whose votes, you know, are very much wrapped up in this.
15: And Nick, is the right way to think about the president's motivation here for mucking around with the role of the Postal Service when it comes to mail-in ballots in this midterm election simply that he's seeking political advantage for Republicans in this election?
9: I mean, the president himself has said if we can limit mail voting or restrict these mail ballots, then that'll help Republicans win. So he's been very explicit about this. But he's also doubted mail voting for the better part of a decade.
15: Mm.
9: I was with him in Colorado in 2016, where he went on a tangent at a campaign event, casting doubt on the mail voting process in that state, a state that conducts its elections mostly by mail. And then following his loss in 2020, where scores of Democrats chose to vote by mail to vote safely in the pandemic, the president blamed it for his loss. And ever since then, he's been obsessed with this idea without any evidence that mail voting is rife with fraud.
15: Well, just explain exactly where we are logistically in the president's attempts to change the role of the Postal Service in these midterm elections and where all his efforts stand legally.
9: To understand exactly where we're at, we have to go back to last year. The president is clearly realizing that the midterms are moving away from him. There's a lot going on politically against President Trump. Stubborn and rising inflation. There was backlash against ICE raids happening in American cities. Reverberations still from DOGE. And so he starts looking at different ways to leverage all of the different agencies within his power, whether that's the Department of Justice, the Department of Homeland Security. He's using all of these to shape the elections.
16: So with all of that, I'm very happy to be signing the voter integrity, and I think it's going to be really great. So if you don't mind.
9: He signs an executive order that does a host of things regarding mail voting.
16: So far, so good.
9: So the two most important parts of this executive order empower the Postal Service to play a really decisive role in mail voting. Now, the first part sets some ballot design and envelope design and barcode design regulations that are extremely strict and would require some states and some counties to redesign their ballots. And then also any errors in that design or even in those matches between a barcode and a voter could result in thousands of voters not getting their ballots. So there's pretty critical powers being given to the Postal Service as an arbiter here.
15: Okay, so what is the second element of this executive order?
9: Well, the second element really is the heart of it, or it's at least the thing that people are talking about the most. And what it is a requirement that states upload lists of voters who will be eligible to vote by mail. And then they'd have to upload this list to a portal that would be created by and maintained by the Postal Service. And only those voters on those state lists could receive a mail ballot. So that means no mail-in ballots will go out if a state doesn't comply and upload their voter data.
15: Wow. In other words, comply or something like a third of the way people in your state vote is just obliterated from this year's midterms.
9: Yeah, a third of the way the country, it varies state to state. But, and you know, in some states, this is the entire election, right? In a mail voting state like Colorado or Washington,
15: right,
9: they'd be in a lot of trouble.
15: So, Nick, would those around the president say that this is a pretty effective way to make sure that only eligible voters vote?
9: That's exactly right. They're claiming this is election integrity measures seeking to ferret out fraud in American elections, even if it is exceptionally, exceptionally rare.
15: Got it.
9: But the states vehemently disagree with that assessment.
15: Mm.
9: There's, you know, 24 states, all controlled by Democrats, who pretty much immediately sued. saying that this was a overreach, a power grab, and attempting to eject politics and partisanship into the administration of American elections. And they're pointing to something that's very important to remember here. The Constitution grants the executive branch, which includes the president, zero explicit authority over elections. It is left to the states to administer the time, place, and manner of elections. Now, Congress can pass election law that could supersede that, but that's it.
15: They say, legally speaking, this is just way out of the executive branch's purview.
9: Exactly. It's unconstitutional. But they also have very clear practical concerns here. To change ballots, to create a new database, these states aren't sure they could compile a list, change their ballot design, make all of these changes to how they're carrying out an election with less than 60 days to go before it.
15: Got it. Nick, does it seem like the Trump administration has put these Democratic states into an impossible situation where they know that those states won't comply with this executive order, and therefore its practical impact is to prevent mail-in voting for those states' largely Democratic electorate, which is very advantageous for the Trump administration in these midterms?
9: Yeah, that's exactly it. And that's why there's such a race against the clock from these states' point of view to get this matter legally sorted. And in their eyes, that means getting a ruling from the Supreme Court blocking this EO once and for all. But they've actually been at this for months. As soon as the executive order was signed, these Democratic states sued. Democratic groups sued. Voting rights groups sued. It has made its way to the Supreme Court and then come back down for further debate. And so while this legal process is very slow and laborious and detailed, what these states are fearing is that the mere fight is creating confusion and chaos among their voters about whether their mail-in ballots will count.
15: We'll be right back.
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15: I'm Michael Barbaro. This is The Daily. My colleague, Nick Corsiniti, takes us inside Trump's plan to restrict voting by mail just weeks before a high-stakes midterm election, the legal battle that it's touched off, and the uncertainty that it's created for both local election officials and voters across the country. Nick, you said that the legal challenges against this executive order and the effort to insert the Postal Service into the midterm elections has already gone up and down the court system, but the courts haven't rendered a final verdict on any of this. So what exactly have they said?
9: So this executive order, more than most voting challenges I've covered in the past 7 years, has really been a legal soap opera. So the executive order is signed in late March. The Democrats and voting rights groups, they sue pretty quickly. But it takes until late June for us to get our first significant decision out of a federal court in Massachusetts. And that judge specifically focuses on this idea that the Constitution doesn't give the president any electoral powers, as we said earlier. And she says this explicitly in her ruling, underlining the words "does not."
15: Basically, she endorses the state's message.
9: 100%. And that is the first blow to this executive order. Now, the Trump administration immediately appeals that decision, but they lose their first appeal. So then they bring it before the Supreme Court for the first time. A lot of legal observers thought that the Supreme Court would probably agree with the lower courts, just given what the arguments were and how explicit their ruling was that the president and the executive branch has no authority over elections.
15: Right.
9: But that's not what happens. The Supreme Court looks at this and says, this rule hasn't been implemented yet. This portal doesn't exist. These lists don't exist. This isn't what they call ripe for litigation. So they actually permit the rule to continue. So that kicks it all the way back to the federal court in Massachusetts. That caught, I think, a lot of states and a lot of election legal observers somewhat by surprise. So legally, that brings us back to where we were in June, before a federal judge in Massachusetts. And what most states understood this entire months-long litigation battle to mean was that everything was frozen. There was no development going on for the executive order.
15: Got it.
9: Now, meanwhile, a Postal Service official came forward to a Democratic member of Congress effectively as a whistleblower with two key pieces of information. Now, the first was that the Postal Service has actually been continuing to build the very portal at the core of this legal back and forth for months. So while states might have assumed that the injunction meant nothing was happening, in fact, there was work being done within the Postal Service. And then the second point that he makes is that this work that was being done wasn't exactly up to technical standards. It was called sloppy or shoddy. And so there could be, were this to be implemented, even more chaos and confusion and problems with mail-in voting in the midterm election.
15: Right. And the operative words that you just said were, if this were to be implemented. And just to bring us up to where we are right now, as we speak on Tuesday afternoon, the Trump administration is pleading with the Supreme Court to take up this matter once again, but this time to be much more definitive and to say one way or another whether or not the Postal Service can play this role envisioned by the executive order. So, Nick, based on what you and our colleagues who cover the Supreme Court have come to understand, what do we think the High Court is likely to do? How quickly do we think the Supreme Court's going to weigh in? And what is it going to mean for everything we're talking about here?
9: Well, we expect the court to rule quickly, but perhaps not immediately. They've asked for briefs to be filed by Wednesday afternoon, so they're not going to rule before Wednesday afternoon. Now, they know as well as any of us that the midterm elections are fast approaching. States are about to send out mail ballots.
15: If they haven't already, right?
9: Exactly, if they haven't already. Some have and some will next week. So we do expect a ruling to come somewhat quickly. Now, a lot of legal experts I've spoken to point to clarity in the Constitution that the president has no explicit authority over elections. And because of that clarity, they think it's very unlikely that the Supreme Court would rule in favor of the Trump administration and allow this executive order to go into effect.
15: Got it.
9: But a few that I spoke to reminded me that this Supreme Court has also ruled in favor of expanding executive authority, especially for this president.
15: So, Nick, I have to imagine, as everyone waits for this final word from the Supreme Court, that local election officials are getting a little bit nervous, and voters who are requesting mail-in ballots or already have them are trying to figure out what to do with them. What is that conversation looking like?
9: Nearly every local election official I've spoken to over the past few weeks, and that includes Democrats and Republicans, have described this kind of delicate dance that they're trying to pull off. And the first is reminding voters that as of now, it is status quo. Mail ballots will go out. You can return them. There is no change to how elections are run. But there's this pretty big voter education effort going on, reminding voters that you don't necessarily have to return your mail ballot in the mail. You could bring it back to your local election official if the state allows, or use a Dropbox if the state allows.
15: Mm-hmm. For the most part, do most places have sufficient Dropboxes to handle a large sudden infusion of ballots into that system if people have in any way lost faith in the mail system?
9: Some states certainly do, but other states have restricted Dropboxes, so they might not be able to meet an increased demand. And what's happening, I think, behind the scenes a lot with these local election officials is a lot of contingency planning. They're starting to think, okay, what if we do need to increase Dropboxes? What if we need to change our office hours? What if we need to create pop-up voting centers, other places that people could cast an in-person ballot, just to deal with the potential, although unlikely, eventuality that this executive order becomes law, but also just to deal with how voters are feeling right now.
15: And how are voters feeling right now, based on your reporting?
9: There is pretty universal confusion, if not doubt, in the mail voting process from voters that I've talked to. And you could just look at my inbox. Whenever I write a story, I hear from readers either agreeing or disagreeing, often with the politics discussed. But over the past few weeks, that's changed. Voters are simply telling me where they live and asking if they'll be able to vote by mail. That's the degree of confusion that has set in right now. And I mean, what I can tell them is that the law says you can vote by mail right now. And so there is nothing legally preventing anyone who's emailed me, as long as they're an eligible voter, from casting a mail ballot. But they still are going to have to pay attention to the news and to see if anything changes.
15: Nick, it's hard ultimately not to conclude that this executive order and what the president has done so far is one of those heads Trump wins, tails Trump wins kind of scenarios. By which I mean, no matter how this ends up legally, no matter what the Supreme Court's ultimate ruling is, the president has created a huge amount of anxiety and uncertainty about a major way that we vote in this country, so, so startlingly close to the election itself.
9: Exactly. If the goal, or one of the goals, of this executive order was to limit mail voting, it's pretty clear that they're going to succeed no matter how the Supreme Court rules. Because there are enough voters who are concerned by the legal back and forth, by what they've learned from whistleblowers, about the mail voting process. And it fits into a larger effort that President Trump has embarked on for years now, when elections don't go the president's way. You know, he challenged whether elections could be certified. They came up with this idea of alternate or fake electors to the Electoral College.
15: Right.
9: There was the riot at the Capitol in January 6th over his vice president certifying the election. And so there's a history, there's a bedrock of doubting elections. There are years of evidence, of audacious schemes, of rhetoric designed to crack trust in the very democratic institutions that have upheld this country for 250 years. And this executive order that is before the Supreme Court affecting mail voting is just the latest and possibly successful attempt at further eroding trust in our electoral process.
15: Well, Nick, thank you very much.
9: Thanks for having me.

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10: 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I'm Scott Detrow.
9: And I'm Sasha Pfeiffer. It's been a quarter century since the 9/11 terror attacks.
10: So long that many Americans don't have memories of the day.
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11: We heard the building starting to collapse. We ran. I got buried under the rubble. I don't know how I'm alive.
10: Also, USA women are going for another gold at the FIBA World Cup in Berlin.
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13: Live from NPR News in Washington, I'm Janine Hurst. The unconventional Republican midterm convention kicks off in about an hour in Dallas, Texas. As NPR's Tamara Keith reports, President Trump will be the star of the show.
14: The convention is an effort to push back on strong political headwinds and rev up Trump's base to get out and vote in November. The president speaks both nights, along with some of the Republican candidates facing tough races this year. Democratic governor from Illinois, J.B. Pritzker, came to Dallas to do some counter programming.
15: This bizarre Republican midterm convention here can't paper over the fact that Republicans have done nothing to earn your vote.
14: Convention organizers say it will draw a contrast between the common sense Republican agenda and the Democrats' liberal and extreme alternative. Tamara Keith, NPR News, Dallas.
13: A researcher at the artificial intelligence company Anthropic has resigned while warning the company's work could have disastrous consequences. NPR's Jeff Brumfield has more on the latest in a string of safety warnings about AI.
16: Jacob Coxon, who worked at Anthropic and OpenAI, said he thought AI companies were, quote, gambling with our lives. On the social media platform X, he wrote that AI will soon be superhuman, able to hack anything and acquire real power and resources. The people building AI earnestly believe it could kill us all by the end of the decade, he wrote. He called on labs to slow and coordinate their research to avoid catastrophe. Coxon's resignation

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1: In Lower Manhattan, after the collapse of the World Trade Center towers. Wall Street lower just ahead of the bell, the Dow down 405 points, the NASDAQ down 168. 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
2: Live from WABE News in Atlanta, I'm Jim Burris. The U.S. Forest Service is closing regional offices all over the country, and some of the services will move to Georgia. WABE's Emily Jones reports.
3: The Forest Service, which manages federal lands, including the Chattahoochee-Oconee National Forest, is moving its headquarters from Washington, D.C. to Salt Lake City and closing research facilities in more than a dozen states. The agency says the changes will bring leaders closer to the lands they manage, most of which are in the western U.S. As part of the reorganization, regional offices will close and shift to a handful of hubs, including one in Athens. Critics of the move have said they worry the agency could lose seasoned staff. Emily Jones, WABE News.
2: Federal transportation officials say they will continue modernizing the air traffic control system in Atlanta's airport this October. WABE's Lily Oppenheimer has the details.
4: The Federal Aviation Administration says part of this $30 million plan for upgrades at Hartsfield-Jackson International includes replacing an aging paper flight strip system with a modern electronic display and a new radar system in early 2027 that will help prevent close calls on the tarmac. The FAA says in the coming years, Atlanta will also get a new AI software called SMART after it's deployed and tested at the FAA's National Command Center. The agency says the AI will predict air traffic flows and adjust departures to make travel more efficient. The labor union for air traffic controllers tells WABE that it supports the move, but they were not properly involved in the process from the beginning, which would ensure it was designed with the workforce's expertise in mind. Lily Oppenheimer, WABE News.
2: Clear skies in the city, 89 degrees, overnight lows in the low 70s for tomorrow, even hotter with a high of 94, 94 as well on Friday, and rain moves in for the weekend. 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
6: 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I'm Sasha Pfeiffer.
7: And I'm Scott Detrow. This week, Republicans are trying something unconventional in their quest to maintain control of Congress. They are holding a midterm convention that the chairman of the party says will be a, quote, Trumpapalooza. It comes even as President Trump's popularity sits at near record lows. NPR's Stephen Fowler is in Dallas, where the convention kicks off today. Hey, Stephen.
8: Hey there, Scott.
7: Midterm conventions, not a thing. What's going on here?
8: Well, Occam's Razor says the simplest explanation is usually the best, and the simplest answer here is Trump. He's not on the ballot, but his second-term agenda is. And the 2018 and 2022 midterm shows what happens when he isn't on the ballot, meaning a large portion of his base doesn't show up to vote for other Republicans. So here we are. Early voting is starting to get underway around the country. And for better or for worse, the president is holding a grand old party here in Texas to try and rally his base to vote like he is on the ballot to defy gravity, a.k.a. the historical precedent that the party in power loses ground in the midterms.
7: First of all, Stephen, I hope and assume you were standing for the national anthem just there. Beyond the music behind you, what do we know about the program for the convention that is, as you said, centered around Trump and his time as president?
8: Trump's going to be a keynote speaker. Vice President J.D. Vance will be a keynote speaker. We've been given outlines of what Republicans will be touting, like the sweeping tax cuts they enacted last year, things like no tax on tips, a larger child tax credit. You've got a slew of candidates speaking, including nearly every Senate nominee in some of the most competitive races we have right now. And Republicans I've spoken with ahead of time say this primetime event will serve as a big contrast between what they say is a Democratic Party that has embraced socialism and would only undermine

0: You're listening to All Things Considered on WABE 90.1. Good afternoon. I'm Jim Burris. 3 days after a deadly runway plane crash in Miami, federal aviation investigators have released some information from the aircraft's flight data recorder.
1: 15 seconds before the end of recording, brakes were released, throttles increased to values consistent with go-around thrust.
0: We'll have the very latest details on that investigation. That's coming up after a check of news from NPR and the WABE newsroom up next. Currently in the city, we have clear skies, 90 degrees.
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4: Live from NPR News in Washington, I'm Linda Kenyon. The Trump administration has proposed major changes to the next U.S. Census. These changes would reshape voting maps and outline how federal funding is distributed across the country. NPR's Hansilo Wong reports the proposal is expected to be challenged in court.
5: The 14th Amendment says the, quote, whole number of persons in each state must be included in the census numbers used to determine how many congressional seats and electoral college votes each state gets for a decade. But the Trump administration has put out a Federal Register notice that calls for those census numbers in 2030 to leave out non-U.S. citizens without a green card. The notice also proposes to stop using census questions about people's race and ethnicity, and to not allow questions about sexual orientation, which U.S. census forms have never asked about directly. Those changes would put at risk future statistics for anti-discrimination protections. The proposal is expected to spark lawsuits, and in 2029, a new presidential administration could reverse any census changes that current Trump officials make. Anzila Wong, NPR News.
4: A Georgia National Guard member deployed to Washington, D.C. was arrested this month on two felony charges. NPR's Ava Berger has the details.
6: 21-year-old Zion Mitchell allegedly pointed a gun at another member of the Guard in late August, according to an arrest affidavit filed in the District of Columbia Superior Court. Both were sitting in a van arguing about whether their hairstyles followed Army regulations. The two went back and forth until the alleged victim said she heard a, quote, holster click, according to the arrest affidavit. She was later told by Guard colleagues who were also in the van that Mitchell drew his weapon and pointed it at her. Mitchell has been charged with two felonies, assault with a dangerous weapon and possession of a firearm during a crime of violence or dangerous crime. Joint Task Force DC and Mitchell's lawyer did not immediately respond to requests for comment. Ava Berger, NPR News.
4: This is NPR.
0: Live from WABE News in Atlanta, I'm Jim Burris. Georgia business owners are struggling with the uncertainty in the economy. According to the monthly survey from the National Federation of Independent Business, rising prices and slowing sales make it harder for them to plan. WABE's Alex Helmick has more.
7: The Federation releases results from an optimism survey each month. For August, it dipped overall, just like the uncertainty measurement. It comes as costs are squeezing many people, from high interest rates to rising gas prices to increased grocery bills. Small businesses say they're also having a hard time finding and keeping good employees as open jobs remain unfilled. Nationally, business owners surveyed say they have a dim view of the current economy, but remain bullish on their own companies. Alex Helmick, WAB News.
0: Fulton County is inching closer to acquiring the Atlanta City Detention Center now that both sides have agreed on a price tag of $68 million. WABE Shemaine Cruz reports.
8: Ahead of the Atlanta City Council meeting on Tuesday, Mayor Andre Dickens told Fulton County Chairman Rob Pitts in a letter that he accepted the county's offer to purchase the downtown jail, even without the decade-long financial commitment for a new hospital that he wanted. Pitts told WABE that both he and the sheriff are excited about the tentative deal.
9: It's just a great, great day for Fulton County, for the city of Atlanta, for taxpaying citizens of Fulton County, and for the detainees themselves.
8: For nearly 4 years, the city has leased up to 700 beds in ACDC to the county, whose own main jail on Rice Street is under a federal consent decree for its deplorable conditions. That lease agreement is set to end later this year. Here's Pitts again.
9: So this alleviates a huge problem for us.
8: But during public comment, community advocate Devin Barrington Ward said that as a council member, the mayor introduced a proposal to close and repurpose the detention center.
10: I want to be very clear with the mayor. You may want your legacy to be affordable housing, transportation, the environment, but your legacy is Cop City. It is mass incarceration, and it is police surveillance.
8: The sale of ACDC is contingent on city council approval. Shemaine Cruz, WABE News.
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12: 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I'm Sasha Pfeiffer.
13: And I'm Scott Detrow. We are learning more about the deadly crash of an Amazon cargo plane on Sunday in Miami. Safety investigators say there is evidence that the pilots briefly tried to abort the landing. Instead, the plane overran the runway by roughly 1,300 feet and crashed into two vehicles on the ground, killing five people and injuring five more. NPR transportation correspondent Joel Rose is following the story and joins us now. Hey, Joel.
14: Hi, Scott.
13: What is the latest from the investigation?
14: Investigators at the National Transportation Safety Board are looking at the cockpit voice recorder and the flight data recorder. The NTSB shared some of the evidence from the data recorder last night, which suggests that the pilots briefly considered aborting this landing, as you said, after the plane had already touched down on the runway. The flight crew released the brakes and opened the throttle for just a few seconds. That is what you would do if you were trying to take off in order to go around and attempt the landing again. The NTSB also noted that the thrust reversers and speed brakes on the plane were never engaged, which are both systems you would expect to engage if you were trying to stop.
13: What do you make of that?
14: So it's really a puzzling sequence of events, and that's fueling a lot of speculation that this was pilot error. For sure, there's going to be a lot of scrutiny of these pilots, of their training. Investigators at the NTSB were set to interview those pilots today.
13: Given that, what do we know so far publicly about these pilots?
14: Well, we know these pilots do not have a great deal of experience flying this kind of plane. The captain had been certified on the Boeing 767 only since May of this year, according to the NTSB. The first officer had been certified since last year. And there are questions about why this relatively inexperienced flight crew was paired together and about how they handled themselves in this difficult situation. The first lawsuit stemming from this accident has already been filed, and I have to say it is probably not going to be the last.
13: What can you tell us about that lawsuit?
14: It's a wrongful death lawsuit filed this morning in Florida by lawyers representing Yariisi Santiso Marejon. They say her husband, Yoel Rodriguez Naranjo, was driving the white van that ferried cleaning crews to and from planes. He was one of five people who were killed when this cargo plane crashed into the van after overshooting the runway. The family's lawyer, Mike Morgan, spoke to reporters today and said it's, quote, highly likely, unquote, that this is a case of pilot error.
15: All signs point to that this aircraft should have made a fly-around attempt, a go-around attempt, and reapproached that landing. And it leaves a lot of questions about what was going in the cockpit.
14: The lawsuit names the pilots as defendants, but also basically everyone associated with this plane, including Amazon, as well as the companies that own and lease the plane, and also a company called 21 Air, which was operating the plane.
13: What do we know about 21 Air?
14: The company is registered in North Carolina, but its principal place of business is Miami, according to this lawsuit. It is one of several companies that operate cargo flights for Amazon. The lawsuit alleges that there have been safety deficiencies and safety-related complaints at 21 Air that Amazon knew or should have known about. We also know that investigators at the NTSB are interested in this company, too. Jennifer Homendy, the NTSB chair, said that anyone who has information about the company that might be relevant to the investigation should get in touch. 21 Air did not respond to a request for comment for this story, but the company does have a statement on its website. It says it is cooperating with the NTSB. The statement says the company is, quote, devastated by the accident, and it offers its condolences to the families and the loved ones of those who lost their lives.
13: That is NPR's Joel Rose. Thank you so much.
14: You're welcome.
12: Now a turn to sports. The U.S. Open is the biggest tennis tournament in this country, and it's been 23 long years since an American man won the singles final. Could this year be different? An overnight thriller of a match last night says the answer may finally be yes. NPR sports correspondent Becky Sullivan is with us. Hi, Becky.
16: Hey, Sasha.
12: So the reason we're having this conversation is because last night the highest-ranked American man, Ben Shelton, toppled one of the current best two players in men's tennis. I understand this match ended at 3:30 in the morning. Yep. I really hope you weren't
16: later.
12: To the very end.
16: I was certainly not there, but boy, I can tell you what, I'm tired today. I mean, yeah, this was like an epic showdown. It was the most hyped match of the men's singles bracket so far, I think easily, because as you say, it features the highest ranked player in the bracket. That's Carlos Alcaraz, the Spanish phenom, who is the defending U.S. Open champion. He's 23 years old, already has 7 Grand Slam singles titles to his name. Earlier this year, he became the youngest man ever to complete the career Grand Slam. But he's just come back from months away from the court with a wrist injury, and so that presented this opening for Ben Shelton. He's the most exciting young American man in the sort of top levels of pro tennis right now. He's also 23, but a very different player from Alcaraz, who is like lithe and compact, whereas Shelton is very physical and athletic. You see right away when he's on the court. He's really tall, he's 6'4", super built. And so this match was like incredible, very physical. It was 4.5 hours long. It began after 11 p.m. Eastern time. And just true to the hype, it was a thrill. I mean, some of the points themselves were epic battles, let alone the whole match.
12: And they worked hard. Shelton needed 5 sets to win. Is that right?
16: Yeah, exactly. Yeah. And even that final set went to a tiebreak. And so, you know, very close. In the end, obviously, Shelton, who won, he did so that match point on a 146-mile-per-hour ace, which is his trademark move. But to do it in the middle of the night, I think, was really especially impressive. So afterward, you know, the stands are still quite full, having seen this amazing match. And he was giving his on-court interview, and he just thanked everybody for staying, including his loved ones, of course. Here's what he said.
17: I'm just hoping that my best friend and my sister up there don't have to be at work at 6 a.m. in 3 hours. It'd be huge from their employers to let them have the day off today. But
16: so, yeah, anyway, he's now on to the semifinals. That's on Friday, so he does have today to sleep in and recover.
12: So I've got to ask again about this finish time, 3:33 a.m. Mm-hmm. I understand it's the latest in U.S. Open history. Why did that happen?
16: I mean, this sometimes happens in tennis, right? You get these matches stacked one after another in the same stadium, and then, you know, sometimes they're short, but sometimes they all go the distance, and that's what happened yesterday. So it was these great matches all back-to-back. But this one was the headliner, Alcaraz versus Shelton. You know, Shelton's this big star. We talked about Alcaraz is one of this sort of powerhouse duo in tennis right now with Jannik Sinner. These two guys have dominated most of these Grand Slams in recent years. And so for this like big headliner match, I think to start after 11 p.m. Eastern time was really rough, not ideal for the tournament or the broadcasters or the fans watching on TV. I mean, maybe not even the sport in general. If you're somebody who's trying to grow tennis popularity in the United States, it's difficult too for the players to play their best when it's the middle of the night. It makes the recovery for the next match a challenge. And so, you know, this is how the U.S. Open has just long done it. But there's definitely, I think, some hand-wringing taking place today over this.
12: So for Shelton to break that 23-year-old record, he still has 2 more matches to win.
16: Yes, definitely. Yeah. And so in the semifinal this Friday, he's going to face actually another American in Francis Tiafoe, who's a big fan favorite. Neither of these two guys has ever won a Grand Slam singles title. And in fact, whoever wins this semifinal will be playing in his first career Grand Slam final at all. And so, you know, the other thing I think that's important to note here is some history. You know, to have these particular two guys playing in Arthur Ashe Stadium, the iconic stadium that the big matches at the U.S. Open hold. You know, so Tiafoe was born in Maryland to immigrant parents from Sierra Leone. Shelton's dad, Brian Shelton, who's a former professional tennis player himself, is black. And so the winner of this semifinal will be the first black man to play in the U.S. Open final since Ashe himself last did so more than 50 years ago. In fact, Ashe remains the only black American man who's ever won the U.S. Open or Wimbledon or Australian Open for that matter. And so for the chance for that history to be made, I think is worth marking.
12: And history will be made. That is NPR's Becky Sullivan. Thank you.
16: You're welcome.
0: You're listening to All Things Considered on WABE 90.1. Good afternoon. I'm Jim Burris. First, a warning that this next 5-minute story might not be suitable for every listener as it includes references to suicide and deals with sexual violence. Georgia has among the most women veterans in the nation. Department of Veterans Affairs numbers show they're at higher risk for post-traumatic stress disorder than are men, likely because women are more likely to experience military sexual trauma, including rape, sexual harassment, and sexual assault. WABE's Jess Mador reports on how the problem is affecting veterans in Georgia.
18: 1, 2, 3, here we go! Counting!
19: A military veteran named Emily sits on the living room floor with her 1-year-old son. Lights flash and music plays from the speakers as he pushes buttons on a toy DJ booth.
20: It's kind of like one of those turntables. Yesterday, this was like the only thing he wanted to play with most of the day.
19: Emily, who asked WABE not to use her last name, says her son isn't napping as much lately, so she isn't getting much sleep either.
20: I'm a single mom doing this by myself, and I've been hanging on as easily as I can, I guess.
19: It's the kind of lack of support and sleep deprivation research shows can exacerbate mental health issues, including depression, anxiety, and PTSD, like what Emily has after she says she experienced military sexual trauma in the Marine Corps.
20: I was assaulted by Marines in her unit.
19: Her mental health deteriorated after that. Later, a military doctor diagnosed her with PTSD.
20: I was genuinely having nightmares and literally screaming in my sleep. I mean, I'll admit, I sat in my shower holding a razor blade to my wrist many a times. I just was, like, terrified to be near people I didn't really know.
19: Nightmares, flashbacks, anxiety, and avoidance are typical of PTSD. The condition can develop after experiencing or witnessing a life-threatening event. Dr. Liza Zwieback is a clinical psychologist at Emory University School of Medicine.
21: A person may experience really intrusive images, memories reminiscent of traumatic events while they're awake, or they might become upset at reminders of traumatic events.
19: Zwieback is also clinical director of Emory Healthcare's Veterans Program that specializes in treating PTSD, military sexual trauma, and other serious conditions. She says PTSD is closely associated with military sexual trauma, especially for women. In fact, it affects 1 in every 3 women veterans screened, according to the VA. That's compared to 1 in 50 men. It's a problem both the VA and military officials have worked for years to address. Kayla Williams is senior policy advisor at the Vet Voice Foundation and former director of the VA Center for Women Veterans.
22: As more data was collected and the scope of the problem became more clear, the military started to devote more energy and resources to both prevention and response. Not enough, many would have argued.
19: The Iraq War combat veteran Williams also served on the Biden administration's Independent Review Commission on Sexual Assault in the Military for the Department of Defense, now known as the Department of War.
22: The secretary at the time did accept all of those recommendations, and there were also some legal changes to move prosecution out of the chain of command. So really some comprehensive reforms were underway. in hopes of finally getting ahead of this issue.
19: Veterans advocates say there has been progress. Government numbers show it's mixed. A congressionally mandated annual report from the Department of War found the rate of sexual harassment in active duty forces fell between 2023 and 2025, but reported sexual assaults increased. In a statement, the department said it continues to connect survivors to care and hold offenders appropriately accountable. For Georgia Marine Corps veteran Emily, it's been about a decade since she left the military. She says she continues to experience the impacts of her military sexual trauma and PTSD. And since her son was born, it's been tough getting to therapy appointments. She doesn't have regular childcare, but when she can go, she says therapy helps a lot.
20: It was like helping me stay afloat. I started doing like a little bit better, like I started opening up and being like a happier person.
19: Now, she wants other veterans who've experienced military sexual trauma and PTSD to know they can reach out for help too. Jess Mador, WABE News.
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0: I-20 eastbound before 285 on the Fulton County side. The right three lanes are blocked due to a crash, and we're seeing stop traffic from Thornton Road, so about 7 miles of backup there. Also, 75, the express lane southbound, after I-675 in Henry County, the left lane is blocked due to a collision. Amplifying Atlanta, this is WABE. Our time is 4:50.
12: 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I'm Sasha Pfeiffer.
2: And I'm Juana Summers. Comedian Stavros Halkias has had a busy few years. He's been an actor in movies and TV shows, directed his own movie, and toured comedy clubs across the country.
18: And I know I hit rock bottom because I was like going to bed every night and being like, hope I wake up. But it wasn't, you know, we know rock bottom in Baltimore. It wasn't that, you know, it wasn't.
2: His new special is out now on Netflix. It's called Uncle Stav. It was filmed here in his native Baltimore, a city that he says helped prepare him for life as a comic.
18: I mean, I went to Baltimore City Public School, so it's like you kind of had to do roast-style comedy to survive lunch.
2: Halkias' career took off when he and two other comedians started a podcast that we really can't say the name of here on NPR. The show was full of off-color jokes, and the humor was about as unpolitically correct as you can get. And that was the intent, according to Halkias, who is better known as Stavi.
18: When you're in your mid-20s and you're broke as hell and nothing's going well, that's when you want to do, like, kind of edgelord That's when you're kind of nihilistic because your life sucks.
2: Since leaving the show that helped kickstart his success, Halkias has gone on to launch his own podcast called Stavi's World, where he doles out searing roasts and earnest advice to fans in equal measure.
23: Is it okay to deny women coming to the boys' poker night? My buddy, he's got a wife. She really likes poker. She appeared at the last poker night when he was hosting.
18: In her own home?
24: You mean she was at her house?
16: She was at her own home.
2: Today, Halkias is a little older and a little wiser, but he's continuing to push buttons and boundaries on stage.
18: Somebody needs to go Mangione mode on the Driscoll CEO, as far as I'm concerned. That's right, yeah. That's right. That's right. Those are two equally important issues, by the way. Is how predatory America's healthcare system is, and the fact that my parfaits have been subpar recently.
2: When we sat down at WYPR in Baltimore, I asked Halkias if he felt pressure to be political in a moment where it feels like comedy and politics have become intertwined.
18: The thing that I struggle with is, at what point is it a cop-out to be like, I'm just an entertainer, you know? Because I do think that's the main job. I do think people pay too much attention to me, and I think people pay too much attention to comedians in general.
3: And you can fight that a lot, and I've been trying to fight it, but sometimes you just be like, this is just who people are listening to. And I don't know how it happened, but should I say something? And to the extent that I've gotten political at all, you see that that's where that pressure comes in, where I'm like, I should talk about this stuff. But again, let me make it in a way that is earned, is what I'm actually thinking about, and is only the funniest stuff.
12: You've said previously that part of the thesis behind Stavi's World was to present a different kind of masculinity and an alternative to the Manosphere podcasters like Andrew Tate and mm-hmm. others. Why yeah. is that so important?
3: I remember being a fat little kid who was very insecure, did not know how to talk to girls. I was really self-conscious about my body. And if I ran into a guy who was just very forceful and like was like, if you do karate and are mean to girls, your life will be awesome. I think that would have worked on me. You know what I mean? Like I was looking for anyone to give me the answers, right? I say it before. It's like I was an incel. I know what it's like. I was a loser who mm-hmm. just didn't believe in himself in high school. Culturally, I was really lucky that that was the moment the Judd Apatow comedies hit. That's the vein I went down, was like sort of like improv. And I saw myself represented that way. And that's what mm-hmm. I became obsessed with. But more than anything, what gave me confidence growing up was finding the thing I love. I mean, truly, it's a night and day difference when I started stand-up, because even though I didn't get any success from it, feeling like I was working towards something that had larger purpose for me, I've been really rewarded by trying to have a good time. Even in the special, I sort of ended with saying, like, what my general advice for life is just be fun, have a good time. So I was thinking, what advice would I give my nephew, or really anybody younger than me? Be fun. The proof of this is the way we treat Italy versus Germany after World War II, because they were on the same team. People really seem to forget that. One gets a pass because they have better vibes, though, right?
12: Something that I think about a lot is the fact that in like this current era and environment we live in, like a lot of people create these sort of parasocial relationships with people that they think sure. they know, whether you're a radio host or a podcaster right. or a comedian or an actor, and you have all of these jobs and you share so much about yourself and your work. I wonder, yeah. how do you experience that?
3: Well, I mean, it's the kind of thing where you just didn't think about it, right? When I started doing stand-up, I was 19. I would say anything to get a laugh. Mm-hmm. So I was way too honest early. My ex-girlfriend, when I started stand-up, I was way too candid about our relationship. And I still feel like a for that. If you're listening, I'm sorry. She's doing great. She's best decision of her life. And then in terms of like with your relationship with fans, it's a little weirder because somebody who gets famous on the internet, people do respect your boundaries a lot less. I feel weird because it's one way. I don't even have a problem with meeting people. I like, as long as people are respectful and like keep it short, I like grabbing a picture as long as you're not interacting. If I'm with my family or something, but like, I don't have a problem with that. I mean, let's keep the boundaries healthy, but shout out to everybody who listens. I mean, mm-hmm. look, that's why all this is possible. That's why the lyric's possible, right? Is like people listen to the podcast. So I'm very grateful for it for sure.
12: When did the shift happen that you talked about, like, the maybe sharing too much about an ex-girlfriend? Was there, like, a moment where the switch kind of flipped and you were like, okay, like, I'm going to lock in, like, I need to hold some parts of myself back?
3: I never really thought I was going to make it in comedy. I just wanted to keep doing this. I wanted to do whatever it took to have this career. So you put everything into it, kind of assuming it's never going to happen. And then when it does, you realize, like, oh, I can't pour myself into this fully forever. You sacrifice a lot. Like I shot an indie movie, Let's Start a Cult. I wrote and produced a movie with some of my friends. Then I did a special and I was doing a theater tour at the same time. And we shot Tires season one. It was the most successful I'd ever been in my life. Everything was happening. And it almost killed me. Like to get through it, I was like taking a lot of substances to get through that kind of schedule. I was my food addiction was out of control. It was just like everything was so crazy. And in that moment, I was like, I have everything I could possibly want, and I'm the least happy I've ever been in my life. Like that, yeah. that year was so tough that I was like, if you just keep doing this, you'll just succeed, but be completely miserable. That was really the moment where I was like, oh, I have to get everything under control, and everything needs to be sustainable. And to be honest, I'm still not there yet, but every year we get a little closer. This special was a big cat. Like for me, I poured everything into this for 3 years, and now I'm like, all right, let's just let's just chill and let's just be a guy. Let's be a person and get to enjoy this stuff. Because what's the point? Things are good. I can't. And so let me actually have a good time instead of killing myself to work. It's like I don't get that ethos at all. And maybe that's the Greek immigrant in me. But we're a very chill forward culture. And I've become too Americanized in a way that I don't appreciate. I've become too much of a capitalist. And I need to chill out on a beach for like 6 months, honestly.
4: Sabi, thank you so much.
3: Thank you, Juan. I appreciate you for having me.
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5: 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From DuckDuckGo, introducing Duck.ai, where users can ask AI privately, from the simple questions to the sensitive ones, by DuckDuckGo, who believes AI should be optional, Duck.ai. And from the Public Welfare Foundation.
0: Almost 1 year after allegedly planning a mass shooting at Atlanta's airport, the suspect is set to appear in federal court tomorrow. WABE Shemaine Cruz has a preview. That's in 5 minutes when we check Atlanta and regional news with the WABE newsroom. Overcast skies in the city, 90 degrees at 5 o'clock. All Things Considered continues on WABE. I'm Jim Burris. 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
6: Once you have AIs that are smart enough and trusted with enough power in the world, a loss of control incident cannot be recovered from.
12: A researcher at the AI company Anthropic resigns while warning that the artificial intelligence industry is designing tools that will not obey humans.
13: For Wednesday, September 9th, it's All Things Considered from NPR News.
12: I'm Sasha Pfeiffer.
13: And I'm Scott Detrow. The Lindsay Clancy trial involved horrific testimony, and cases like that are why some courts offer counseling for jurors.
7: We call it psychological first aid, which is basically what your first responders will get when they come upon a horrific scene.
12: Also, it's invisible, it exists in outer space, and scientists keep hoping to find it.
24: Dark matter dominates the matter inventory of our universe.
13: Plus, the Trump administration's push to change the next census.
12: And how the events of 9/11 have been depicted in books and on TV over the years.
13: First, this newscast.
25: Live from NPR News in Washington, I'm Ryland Barton. President Trump now says the Iran war will not end until after the midterm elections. And as NPR's Franco Ordonez reports, Trump also says gas prices will not come down until it does.
26: President Trump said gas prices will remain high until after the midterm election.
27: Right after the election, oil prices are going to be tumbling downward.
26: Most experts, however, say it will take months for gas prices to come down. The U.S.-Israel war with Iran is now in its seventh month, with no sign of ending soon. But President Trump insists it will, quote, end immediately after the election.
27: Because they can't hold out any longer. They're desperate to try and affect the election.
26: The midterms are nearly 2 months away on November 3rd. Franco Ordonez, NPR News. The White House.
25: A congressional committee is recommending the Pentagon develop a program to address brain injuries. NPR's Claudia Grisales reports it's part of an investigation into suicides among Navy pilots.
28: The House Oversight Committee said it found the Navy has not taken the necessary steps to determine if it is systematically exposing their pilots to long-term brain injury. A probe found the Navy ignored warnings that on-the-job physiological and psychological injuries could put pilots at risk of mental health struggles and suicide. They also found Navy culture discouraged aviators from seeking mental health care. The congressional effort was launched after the New York Times found a pattern of suicides and related difficulties among pilots. The House committee recommended a new Pentagon program dedicated to aviator brain health, cutting barriers to care, and ramping up long-term healthcare studies of Navy pilots. Claudia DeSalles, NPR News.
25: Today, an appeals court heard Louisiana's challenge of how the abortion pill mifepristone is distributed. NPR's Selena Simmons-Duffin reports the judges seemed skeptical of the case against the FDA.
8: Louisiana has a total abortion ban, and it's suing the FDA over its decision to allow mifepristone to be prescribed over telehealth and sent to patients through the mail. The Fifth Circuit Court of Appeals is considered one of the most conservative courts in the country, but two of the three judges assigned to this abortion pill case are Democratic appointees. Here's one of

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1: Hey. Taking his mental health medications and was abusing alcohol and drugs at the time of his arrest in October 2025. Cagle's family allegedly contacted authorities about threats he made, leading police to find an assault-style rifle and ammunition in his parked car. Cagle's lawyers then asked for a bond so he could enter an inpatient mental health facility, but the judge denied the request, saying the risk Cagle posed to the community was just too high. Cagle's charges include attempted violence at an international airport, making interstate threats, and possessing a firearm as someone convicted of a felony. Shemaine Cruz, WABE News.
2: The U.S. Environmental Protection Agency is considering eliminating public notice requirements for air pollution permits, and it could change how Georgians hear about proposed data center projects in their area. WABE's Marissa Mecki has the story.
3: The EPA proposal would make it so states don't have to notify the public or hold public comments before issuing air pollution permits for data centers and other industrial facilities. The agency says states could still offer opportunities for public comments. It just wouldn't be mandatory. The Southern Environmental Law Center filed comments arguing, in their words, communities deserve a chance to weigh in before these projects are approved by regulators. The proposal comes as data centers have faced major backlash in Georgia for their land and water use and impact on electrical utilities, and several local governments have pursued moratoriums to pause the projects. Marissa Mecki, WABE News.
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5: It's All Things Considered from NPR News. I'm Scott Detrow.
6: And I'm Sasha Pfeiffer. A researcher from the AI company Anthropic resigned yesterday. How he did it is what we're talking about today. Jacob Coxon said he fears the company's work could lead to disastrous consequences for humanity. In a series of public posts on X, Coxon also said both Anthropic and its rival OpenAI are, quote, gambling with our lives. This is not the only warning about AI safety lately, and NPR's Huo Jingnan is here to help us process this. Hi.
7: Hello.
6: So I saw some of these tweets today, and some of them are quite alarming. Tell us more about what Jacob Coxon said this week.
7: So he says he spent the last 3 years training AI models, first at OpenAI and then at Anthropic. And in his post, Coxon said, quote, neither company is acting responsibly. So these two companies, the industry agrees, make the most capable AI agents. You may not know of chatbots they make, ChatGPT or Claude, but we are talking about more autonomous systems that can work on a task for an extended period of time without human supervision. Given how rapidly the companies are developing AI, Coxon says, quote, these will soon be superhuman systems that can hack anything, revolutionize any field overnight, and acquire real power and resources. And I'll say neither Anthropic or OpenAI has responded to NPR's request for comment.
6: We have been hearing these kinds of warnings from these companies ratcheting up for years. What is different now, would you say?
7: Well, this year, over the course of several months, over 1,000 of OpenAI's agents went rogue. One cluster of agents hacked another company called Hugging Face. Another cluster of agents compromised part of OpenAI's own infrastructure, and we are seeing more independent researchers alleging that OpenAI has more agent escape incidents that the company has not disclosed. Transcripts from the Hugging Face hack showed that the agents understood that they were doing things people don't want them to, but did them anyway. This swarm of agents, it's something that AI safety researchers have been warning about for years. But they say that it's striking that in the Hugging Face incident, the AI agents seem more interested in working amongst themselves rather than alerting people. Ideally, if an agent notices that other agents are behaving out of bounds, it would alert a human. And researchers say that these incidents suggest that OpenAI isn't prepared to keep increasingly capable agents under control

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2: It's been nearly 25 years since September the 11th. 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
5: We've seen different versions of this team already. We've seen them dictate games with their pace, depth, and defense, but we've also seen them have to grind one out.
2: The FIBA Women's Basketball World Cup is underway in Germany, and Team USA off to a dominant start. Ahead, WNBA legend Tina Charles breaks down all the action. Wednesday, September the 9th, 2026. It's All Things Considered from WABE and NPR. I'm Jim Burris. Women veterans are at a greater risk for PTSD than men, mostly because of the risk of sexual trauma. Now that's being treated in Georgia. That's on The Brief at 6:20. Then oil topped $100 a barrel earlier today. The markets are not happy about it. Short-term bond yields also rose to their highest level since 2024. What all that means for the broader economy, that's on Marketplace. It's all ahead in this, the 6 o'clock hour. But first, this news.
6: Live from NPR News in Washington, I'm Ryland Barton. President Trump gave $45,000 Christmas bonuses to a few of his West Wing aides, including his executive assistant, Natalie Harp. NPR's Luke Garrett reports that in Harp's case, the cash gift amounted to nearly one-third of her government salary.
7: A White House disclosure shows Natalie Harp, communications advisor Margo Martin, and Oval Office aide Chamberlain Harris each got $45,000. Trump's Oval Office director and former valet, Walt Nauta, received $20,000 in cash. The aides are among Trump's closest and most loyal. In a statement, the White House says the Christmas gifts are a, quote, longstanding practice by Trump, and that the cash has nothing to do with, quote, official government duties. It defended the gifts as, quote, permissible under relevant legal and ethical standards. Federal law does bar federal employees from receiving, quote, supplementation of salary. The Department of Justice did not immediately respond to questions regarding Trump's cash gifts and whether they violate U.S. code. Luke Garrett, NPR News, Washington.
6: The price of oil went over $100 a barrel again today. It comes after the U.S. military struck five Iranian oil carriers, and Iran says it targeted an airbase in Jordan where U.S. troops are positioned. NPR's Aya Batrawi has more on how the war has shaped the Gulf region over the last 6 months.
8: Iran's attacks on U.S. bases since the start of the war have killed and wounded troops, prompting the Pentagon to pull back thousands of personnel from the region. The Navy's Fifth Fleet in Bahrain was hit by Iran early in the war, forcing a major drawdown of American military personnel there. Chief of Naval Operations Daryl Cottle was asked recently during a live stream when sailors would be able to return to Bahrain to get their personal belongings. He answered, We're not getting back in there anytime soon. And in Qatar, Iranian strikes during the war caused billions in damage and halted gas production, despite the presence of some 10,000 U.S. troops there before the war. The American bases across the Gulf are meant to be a deterrence, but it's now a factor in why Iran has attacked these Arab states. Aya Baltraoui, NPR News, Dubai.
6: Stocks fell today as energy prices jumped. NPR's Scott Horsley reports investors shrugged off an effort by the Treasury Secretary to keep government bond yields in check.
9: The yield on long-term government debt rose despite the Treasury Department's announcement that it would buy back $6 billion worth of government bonds on Thursday. That's three times the routine level of buybacks, a move that was designed to reassure investors and keep the yield on 10-year treasuries in check. Investors were not persuaded, and the yield continued to climb. The government's cost for borrowing money helps determine lots of other interest rates on things like mortgages and auto loans. Investors are also demanding higher interest rates because of stubborn inflation. Rising tensions around the Strait of Hormuz have pushed crude oil prices back above $100 a barrel, and diesel prices are at an all-time high. Scott Horsley, NPR News, Washington.
6: Major U.S.

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1: Changes will bring leaders closer to the lands they manage, most of which are in the western U.S. As part of the reorganization, regional offices will close and shift to a handful of hubs, including one in Athens. Critics of the move have said they worry the agency could lose seasoned staff. Emily Jones, WABE News.
2: The FBI is increasing its award for information about the person they say vandalized a Customs and Immigration Enforcement building in downtown Atlanta in 2020. The agency is offering $20,000 for information about Ronald Scott Wilson. According to the FBI, a crowd was protesting outside the ICE facility in July of 2020 when, around midnight, several demonstrators breached fences. Agents say they threw rocks, cinder blocks, and Molotov cocktails, causing nearly $80,000 in damage. Officials say Wilson may be presenting as a woman and that the suspect should be considered armed and dangerous. This is WABE News.
3: 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Other contributors include the estate of Joan B. Kroc, whose bequest serves as an enduring investment in the future of public radio and seeks to help NPR be the model for high-quality journalism in the 21st century. This is NPR.
2: Clear skies tonight with lows in the low 70s, sunny and 94 tomorrow. Currently in the city, clear skies, 89 degrees at 6:06.
4: From NPR News, it's All Things Considered. I'm Sasha Pfeiffer.
5: And I'm Scott Detrow. This week, Republicans are trying something unconventional in their quest to maintain control of Congress. They are holding a midterm convention that the chairman of the party says will be a, quote, Trump-a-palooza. It comes even as President Trump's popularity sits at near record lows. NPR's Stephen Fowler is in Dallas, where the convention kicks off today. Hey, Stephen.
6: Hey there, Scott.
5: Midterm conventions, not a thing. What's going on here?
6: Well, Occam's Razor says the simplest explanation is usually the best, and the simplest answer here is Trump. He's not on the ballot, but his second-term agenda is, and the 2018 and 2022 midterm shows what happens when he isn't on the ballot, meaning a large portion of his base doesn't show up to vote for other Republicans. So here we are. Early voting is starting to get underway around the country, and for better or for worse, the president is holding a grand old party here in Texas to try and rally his base to vote like he is on the ballot to defy gravity, a.k.a. the historical precedent that the party in power loses ground in the midterms.
5: First of all, Stephen, I hope and assume you were standing for the national anthem just there. Beyond the music behind you, what do we know about the program for the convention that is, as you said, centered around Trump and his time as president?
6: Trump's going to be a keynote speaker. Vice President J.D. Vance will be a keynote speaker. We've been given outlines of what Republicans will be touting, like the sweeping tax cuts they enacted last year, things like no tax on tips, a larger child tax credit. You've got a slew of candidates speaking, including nearly every Senate nominee in some of the most competitive races we have right now. And Republicans I've spoken with ahead of time say this primetime event will serve as a big contrast between what they say is a Democratic Party that has embraced socialism and would only undermine Trump in his final 2 years. All of this is this big get-out-the-vote pitch for Republican-based voters that also seeks to tell independents they need to give Republicans 2 more years to keep on working on things for the American people.
5: How do Democrats feel about this convention?
6: They're pumped. I mean, Democrats would love for this midterm to be a referendum on Trump. Democrats suffered big losses in 2024. They've been working through their own stuff with messaging issues and internal turmoil with their own base who aren't happy with leadership. Since then, they've shown voter enthusiasm. There's been better election results and turnout, and Trump is a big motivating factor. Remember, during Trump's first term in office, the 2018 midterm saw a huge blue wave backlash. They're hoping for something similar again this time around.
5: So square two things for me. We know that this convention is all about getting the Republican message out there. And as things stand, you have Democrats, independents, and some Republicans not happy with Republican control of Washington. So how does that big factor fit into what we're going to hear?
6: I'm going to draw you a Venn diagram here.
5: Okay.
6: You got what voters say they want lawmakers to focus on. You've got what Republican candidates want their midterm campaign

0: Crude oil topped $100 a barrel earlier today. Find out what that means for the larger economy. That's coming up on Marketplace, which begins in about 12 minutes here on WABE. Up next, though, it's The Brief.
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0: I-20 eastbound between Fulton Industrial and I-285. A crash has the right three lanes blocked with stop traffic from Thornton Road. I-285 southbound after Hollowell Parkway. The right three lanes are blocked due to a mishap, and we're seeing stop traffic there from New Northside Drive. And also in Cobb County, I-20 westbound at Thornton Road, a report of a crash slowing things down.
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0: For Wednesday, September the 9th, 2026, it's The Brief from WABE. I'm Jim Burris. The man accused of planning a mass shooting at Hartsfield-Jackson Atlanta International Airport is set to appear before a federal magistrate judge Thursday for a status hearing. As WABE Shemaine Cruz reports, doctors have been evaluating whether the suspect is fit to stand trial.
3: Federal prosecutors say Billy Joe Cagle had not been taking his mental health medications and was abusing alcohol and drugs at the time of his arrest in October 2025. Cagle's family allegedly contacted authorities about threats he made, leading police to find an assault-style rifle and ammunition in his parked car. Cagle's lawyers then asked for a bond so he could enter an inpatient mental health facility, but the judge denied the request, saying the risk Cagle posed to the community was just too high. Cagle's charges include attempted violence at an international airport, making interstate threats, and possessing a firearm as someone convicted of a felony. Shemaine Cruz, WABE News.
0: Federal transportation officials say they will continue modernizing the air traffic control system at Atlanta's airport this October. WABE's Lily Oppenheimer has details.
4: The Federal Aviation Administration says part of this $30 million plan for upgrades at Hartsfield-Jackson International includes replacing an aging paper flight strip system with a modern electronic display and a new radar system in early 2027 that will help prevent close calls on the tarmac. The FAA says in the coming years, Atlanta will also get a new AI software called SMART after it's deployed and tested at the FAA's National Command Center. The agency says the AI will predict air traffic flows and adjust departures to make travel more efficient. The labor union for air traffic controllers tells WABE that it supports the move, but they were not properly involved in the process from the beginning, which would ensure it was designed with the workforce's expertise in mind. Lily Oppenheimer, WABE News.
0: Georgia business owners are struggling with uncertainty in the economy. According to the monthly survey from the National Federation of Independent Business, rising prices and slowing sales make it harder for them to plan. WABE's Alex Helmick has more.
5: The Federation releases results from an optimism survey each month. For August, it dipped overall, just like the uncertainty measurement. It comes as costs are squeezing many people, from high interest rates to rising gas prices to increased grocery bills. Small businesses say they're also having a hard time finding and keeping good employees as open jobs remain unfilled. Nationally, business owners surveyed say they have a dim view of the current economy, but remain bullish on their own companies. Alex Helmick, WAB News.
0: The U.S. Environmental Protection Agency is considering eliminating public notice requirements for air pollution permits. And it could change how Georgians hear about proposed data center projects in their areas. WABE's Marissa Mecki has our story.
6: The EPA proposal would make it so states don't have to notify the public or hold public comments before issuing air pollution permits for data centers and other industrial facilities. The agency says states could still offer opportunities for public comments. It just wouldn't be mandatory. The Southern Environmental Law Center filed comments arguing, in their words, communities deserve a chance to weigh in before these projects are approved by regulators. The proposal comes as data centers have faced major backlash in Georgia for their land and water use and impact on electrical utilities, and several local governments have pursued moratoriums to pause the projects. Marissa Mecki, WABE News.
0: First, a warning. This next five-minute story might not be suitable for every listener, as it includes references to suicide and deals with sexual violence. Georgia has among the most women veterans in the nation. Department of Veterans Affairs numbers show they're at higher risk for post-traumatic stress disorder than men, likely because women are more likely to experience military sexual trauma, including rape, sexual harassment, and sexual assault. WABE's Jess Mador reports on how the problem is affecting veterans in Georgia.
7: One, two, three, here we go!
8: A military veteran named Emily sits on the living room floor with her one-year-old son. Lights flash and music plays from the speakers as he pushes buttons on a toy DJ booth.
9: It's kind of like one of those turntables. Yesterday, this was like the only thing he wanted to play with most of the day.
8: Emily, who asked WABE not to use her last name, says her son isn't napping as much lately, so she isn't getting much sleep either.
9: I'm a single mom doing this by myself, and I've been hanging on as easily as I can, I guess.
8: It's the kind of lack of support and sleep deprivation research shows can exacerbate mental health issues, including depression, anxiety, and PTSD, like what Emily has after she says she experienced military sexual trauma in the Marine Corps.
9: I was assaulted by Marines in her unit.
8: Her mental health deteriorated after that. Later, a military doctor diagnosed her with PTSD.
9: I was genuinely having nightmares and literally screaming in my sleep. I mean, I'll admit, I sat in my shower holding a razor blade to my wrist many a times. I just was, like, terrified to be near people I didn't really know.
8: Nightmares, flashbacks, anxiety, and avoidance are typical of PTSD. The condition can develop after experiencing or witnessing a life-threatening event. Dr. Liza Zwieback is a clinical psychologist at Emory University School of Medicine.
10: A person may experience really intrusive images, memories reminiscent of traumatic events while they're awake, or they might become upset at reminders of traumatic events.
8: Zwieback is also clinical director of Emory Healthcare's Veterans Program that specializes in treating PTSD, military sexual trauma, and other serious conditions. She says PTSD is closely associated with military sexual trauma, especially for women. In fact, it affects one in every three women veterans screened, according to the VA. That's compared to one in 50 men. It's a problem both the VA and military officials have worked for years to address. Kayla Williams is senior policy advisor at the Vet Voice Foundation and former director of the VA Center for Women Veterans.
11: As more data was collected and the scope of the problem became more clear, the military started to devote more energy and resources to both prevention and response. Not enough, many would have argued.
8: The Iraq War combat veteran Williams also served on the Biden administration's Independent Review Commission on Sexual Assault in the Military for the Department of Defense, now known as the Department of War.
11: The secretary at the time did accept all of those recommendations, and there were also some legal changes to move prosecution out of the chain of command. So really some comprehensive reforms were underway. in hopes of finally getting ahead of this issue.
8: Veterans advocates say there has been progress. Government numbers show it's mixed. A congressionally mandated annual report from the Department of War found the rate of sexual harassment in active duty forces fell between 2023 and 2025, but reported sexual assaults increased. In a statement, the department said it continues to connect survivors to care and hold offenders appropriately accountable. For Georgia Marine Corps veteran Emily, it's been about a decade since she left the military. She says she continues to experience the impacts of her military sexual trauma and PTSD. And since her son was born, it's been tough getting to therapy appointments. She doesn't have regular childcare, but when she can go, she says therapy helps a lot.
9: It was like helping me stay afloat. I started doing like a little bit better, like I started opening up and being like a happier person.
8: Now, she wants other veterans who've experienced military sexual trauma and PTSD to know they can reach out for help too. Jess Mador, WABE News.
0: 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Christopher Alston is our producer. Molly Samuel is our deputy managing editor. I'm Jim Burris, Amplifying Atlanta. 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
0: Clear skies in the city, 89 degrees at 6:30. 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
6: In New York, I'm Kristen Schwab, in for Kai Rizdahl. It's Wednesday, September 9th, and it's good to be here with you. $100 a barrel. That was the big mental marker of a number that oil prices passed today after the U.S. attacked several Iranian oil tankers. There's a bit of deja vu happening here. The last time oil prices were this high was back in July. Stocks are, of course, reacting. So are bond yields, and not just long-term yields. This morning, the yield on the 2-year Treasury note hit its highest level since July of 2024. Marketplace's Justin Ho looks into why short-term yields are spiking and what that says about the economy.
14: The reason why short-term Treasury yields are rising is all about inflation, because higher oil prices affect the cost of all kinds of things.
15: Whether it be, you know, construction expenditures that go into the housing markets, or whether that be the cost of delivering toys to a, you know, big box store, etc.
14: That's Guy Labat, chief fixed income strategist with Janney Montgomery Scott. He says if inflation stays high or goes even higher, thinking is the Federal Reserve is probably going to hike interest rates.
15: We have a new Fed chair who is at least threatening to be a little bit more aggressive in raising interest rates and fighting inflation.
14: And that expectation tends to have more of an impact on short-term treasuries than on long-term bonds, says Luke Tilley, chief economist at Wilmington Trust.
16: The shorter end of the curve is definitely going to be influenced by short-term inflation and where market participants and traders think that the Fed is going to go with rates.
14: In fact, over the last few months, short-term bond yields have been rising at a faster pace than long-term yields. That's also happening because long-term bonds reflect other factors, including how fast investors expect the economy to grow. Winnie Caesar, global head of strategy at CreditSights, says if the Fed's going to hike interest rates,
17: that is explicitly because they want to slow something down. Companies are going to be investing less. They're going to be hiring less. And that brings down growth expectations.
14: And it causes long-term rates to rise more slowly. Caesar says it's not necessarily a bad sign when short-term rates rise at a faster pace. If long-term yields were to rise too quickly, that could be a sign investors think the Fed is letting inflation get out of control.
17: And so if you have the long end of the yield curve that's just kind of spiraling higher, then that is an indication that some sort of policy mistake has probably been made.
14: Instead, the fact that short-term yields are rising at a faster pace is more of a sign that investors expect the Fed to succeed, says Luke Tilley with Wilmington Trust.
16: The Fed may need to hike rates a little bit in the short term, but over the long term, you'll still have economic growth.
14: And inflation would be generally under control. I'm Justin Ho for Marketplace.
18: Wall Street today, well, I think you know where this is going. We'll have the details when we do the numbers.

0: 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Artists, activists, faith leaders, government officials, and more tell the story of Atlanta and what the nation can learn from how democracy is practiced and remade here. Out now.
1: Collins is scheduled to speak in this hour and will likely attack his Democratic opponent, incumbent U.S. Senator John Ossoff. According to Real Clear Politics, the average of polls since February has Ossoff up by 7.5%. 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
3: 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I'm Scott Detrow.
4: And I'm Sasha Pfeiffer. A researcher from the AI company Anthropic resigned yesterday. How he did it is what we're talking about today. Jacob Coxon said he fears the company's work could lead to disastrous consequences for humanity. In a series of public posts on X, Coxon also said both Anthropic and its rival, OpenAI, are, quote, gambling with our lives. This is not the only warning about AI safety lately, and NPR's Huo Jingnan is here to help us process this. Hi.
5: Hello.
4: So I saw some of these tweets today, and some of them are quite alarming. Tell us more about what Jacob Coxon said this week.
5: So he says he spent the last 3 years training AI models, first at OpenAI and then at Anthropic. And in his post, Coxon said, quote, neither company is acting responsibly. So these two companies, the industry agrees, make the most capable AI agents. You may not know of chatbots they make, ChatGPT or Claude, but we are talking about more autonomous systems that can work on a task for an extended period of time without human supervision. And given how rapidly the companies are developing AI, Coxon says, quote, these will soon be superhuman systems that can hack anything, revolutionize any field overnight, and acquire real power and resources. And I'll say neither Anthropic or OpenAI has responded to NPR's request for comment.
4: We have been hearing these kinds of warnings from these companies ratcheting up for years. What is different now, would you say?
5: Well, this year, over the course of several months, over 1,000 of OpenAI's agents went rogue. One cluster of agents hacked another company called Hugging Face. Another cluster of agents compromised part of OpenAI's own infrastructure, and we are seeing more independent researchers alleging that OpenAI has more agent escape incidents that the company has not disclosed. Transcripts from the Hugging Face hack show that the agents understood that they were doing things people don't want them to, but did them anyway. This swarm of agents, it's something that AI safety researchers have been warning about for years. But they say that it's striking that in the Hugging Face incident, the AI agents seem more interested in working amongst themselves rather than alerting people. Ideally, if an agent notices that other agents are behaving out of bounds, it would alert a human. And researchers say that these incidents suggest that OpenAI isn't prepared to keep increasingly capable agents under control, and they don't think Anthropic is prepared either. In his post, Coxon wrote that, quote, the people building AI earnestly believe that it could kill us all by the end of the decade.
4: Right. It could kill us all by the end of the decade. That's the one I saw that was really jaw-dropping. I mean, it makes it hard for us to understand how seriously we should be taking this. So if we do take that warning seriously, how could such a scenario come to pass?
5: Well, Daniel Cocotello, a former OpenAI researcher, is influential in the AI safety community, and he told me about how an AI takeover could happen.
6: Once you have AIs that are smart enough and trusted with enough power in the world, like enough control over things like data centers, factories, weapons, a loss of control incident cannot be recovered from.
5: So a specific way that AIs can get more capable that researchers are worried about right now is a process called recursive self-improvement, where companies use AI to improve AI. And the companies have not yet completely automated their R&D like this, but they are on their way to doing so. And the concern is that this process could develop really powerful AI really fast, so fast that safety can't keep up. In the process, humans could lose the ability to make

0: We'll have a check of Atlanta and regional news coming up in 3 minutes when we check in with the WABE Newsroom. I'm Jim Burris. 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Right now in the city, we have clear skies, 88 degrees, clear skies overnight as well with lows in the low 70s. Lots of sunshine for your Thursday with a high of 94.
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3: The Lindsay Clancy trial has gripped the nation. 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The case has sparked a new conversation about maternal mental health care and the gaps in our system. 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
4: Live from NPR News in Washington, I'm Linda Kenyon. The idea of federal law enforcement seizing ballots in the middle of an active election would have once been considered nearly impossible. But NPR's Miles Parks reports it's a scenario for which voting officials and the legal community are preparing as President Trump continues his claims of voter fraud.
5: One state election office told NPR they've led three statewide election trainings this year to prepare for the possibility of law enforcement seeking to take possession of ballots while the election is ongoing. Judges are also getting ready. On Wednesday, UCLA's Safeguarding Democracy Project released a guide to help judges navigate search warrant affidavits related to the voting process. Retired federal judge Philip Proe.
6: The judiciary, I think, writ large, has their antenna up anticipating what might be coming down the pike.
5: If ballots are seized before an election is certified, experts say that would break the chain of custody and raise real questions about the legitimacy of the final results. Miles Parks, NPR News, Washington.
4: The U.S. military says it sank a sixth boat in 2 weeks near Ecuador as part of its ongoing anti-drug campaign. Catherine Osborne reports the Trump administration appears to be adjusting its methods.
7: U.S. Southern Command says the medium-sized boat it sank off of Ecuador's coast Tuesday served as a refueling station for drug vessels. U.S. attacks on alleged drug boats in the Western Hemisphere have killed more than 200 people since last year. But in this latest incident, and those of the past 2 weeks, the U.S. has switched tactics by removing the crew members before sinking the boats. Despite the U.S. claims the boats were linked to drug trafficking, some of those crew members have now been set free in Ecuador because local authorities didn't have enough evidence to press charges. For NPR News, I'm Catherine Osborne in Rio de Janeiro.
4: This is NPR News.
0: Live from WABE News in Atlanta, I'm Jim Burris. Fulton County is inching closer to acquiring the Atlanta City Detention Center now that both sides have agreed on a price tag of $68 million. WABE Shemaine Cruz reports.
8: Ahead of the Atlanta City Council meeting on Tuesday, Mayor Andre Dickens told Fulton County Chairman Rob Pitts in a letter that he accepted the county's offer to purchase the downtown jail, even without the decade-long financial commitment for a new hospital that he wanted. Pitts told WABE that both he and the sheriff are excited about the tentative deal.
9: It's just a great, great day for Fulton County, for the city of Atlanta, for taxpaying citizens of Fulton County, and for the detainees themselves.
8: For nearly 4 years, the city has leased up to 700 beds in ACDC to the county, whose own main jail on Rice Street is under a federal consent decree for its deplorable conditions. That lease agreement is set to end later this year. Here's Pitts again.
9: So this alleviates a huge problem for us.
8: But during public comment, community advocate Devin Barrington Ward said that as a council member, the mayor introduced a proposal to close and repurpose the detention center.
10: I want to be very clear with the mayor. You may want your legacy to be affordable housing, transportation, the environment, but your legacy is Cop City. It is mass incarceration, and it is police surveillance.
8: The sale of ACDC is contingent on city council approval. Shemaine Cruz, WABE News.
0: A couple multi-million dollar grants are heading to Clayton County for investments in transportation and safety efforts. WABE's Jeremiah Vance reports.
11: The county is getting over $13 million through the Atlanta Regional Commission, which is the planning agency for the metro Atlanta area. $5.4 million will go to a pedestrian safety project on Terra Boulevard. Officials say the goal is to reduce crashes while expanding roadway accessibility. The other $8 million will go towards building an operations and maintenance facility meant to enhance MARTA transit and employment on Atlanta's South Side. Records show the site was initially set to open this year with over $30 million in federal funding backing the project. It's now set to open in 2029. These grants come as Clayton officials are also working with the agency on a strategy to increase housing access in the county. Dormaya Vance, WABE News.
0: This is WABE News.
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13: It's All Things Considered from NPR News. I'm Sasha Pfeiffer.
14: And I'm Scott Detrow. The Trump administration is making a new push to reshape voting maps around the country. This time, there is a proposal for sweeping changes to the next census in 2030. This could also affect how trillions of federal dollars are distributed to communities for public services. NPR's Hansi Lo Wong joins us now to break down the proposal. Hi, Hansi.
15: Hey, Scott.
14: Before we get to the new plan, I feel like I've heard you have this conversation on All Things Considered before. This feels like deja vu.
15: All right, this is not the first time a Trump administration has tried to change a census. And during that first Trump administration, they tried and failed to make changes to some major policies for the 2020 census. And here we are again.
14: So Trump is back in office now. Walk us through what the current Trump administration proposal is for the 2030 census.
15: Well, there are two main proposals. One is about who should not be included in a specific set of census numbers used for redistributing political power in Congress and the Electoral College. And the other proposal is about what kind of questions cannot be asked on the census form.
14: Okay, so let's start with that first one about Congress and the Electoral College. What should we know?
15: These are called the census apportionment counts, and the 14th Amendment has instructions for who should be included in those counts. And that's the, quote, whole number of persons in each state. But the Trump administration is proposing to exclude certain non-U.S. citizens, specifically non-citizens who do not have a green card.
14: So I'm hearing that. That would mean excluding people who are not in the country legally. Is that correct?
15: That is correct, as well as refugees, visa holders, the list goes on. And this would be an unprecedented change, because since the first U.S. census way back in 1790, no person living in the states has been excluded because of their immigration status. And there is some nuance in the Trump administration's proposal. It calls for excluding non-citizens without a green card specifically from the apportionment counts. Remember those numbers for the congressional seats and electoral college votes. Mm-hmm. But the administration is also saying non-citizens should still be counted in the general census numbers, the official population counts that are used to guide how federal funding is distributed for public services.
14: So the idea is different ways of counting non-citizens, not counting some of them for apportionment, but counting all of them for federal funding. Hansi, you mentioned another proposed change to census questions. What's the administration proposing there?
15: They're proposing to stop asking about people's race and ethnicity and to not allow questions about sexual orientation, which the U.S. Census has never asked about directly. Now, race has been part of this country's census since the very first one, so removing it from the census would be another unprecedented change. and it would jeopardize future statistics that are used for anti-discrimination protections, research, policymaking. There are a lot of implications here.
14: It's worth flagging, this is just a proposal. We know that the courts did rebuff the first Trump administration's changes to the 2020 census. So what is your sense of what happens next now that this plan is being put forward?
15: I'm expecting more lawsuits. And, you know, for the 2030 count, the Census Bureau has to produce a report on the proposed question topics for Congress, which, by the way, has a final authority over the census. And the other thing to keep in mind is in 2029, there is a short window for a new presidential administration to reverse any census changes the current Trump officials make.
14: That is NPR's Hansi Lo Wong. Thank you so much.
15: You're welcome, Scott.
16: In England, students memorize one date above all else, 1066. The year of the Norman conquest, an epic invasion by France. The oldest depiction of that history is on a tapestry that's normally in a small French museum. But this year, it's journeyed to London, and tomorrow it goes on public display there for the first time in more than 900 years. And here's Lauren Freyer got a sneak peek.
17: 1066 is everywhere. People joke it's the country's most used PIN number. It's on TV commercials for car insurance.
18: 0800 00 1066.
19: Or visit our website.
17: 1066 was the Battle of Hastings, which the British Museum calls...
20: It's the battle that decides who becomes king, marking the dawn of the Norman era.
17: When William the Conqueror led a Norman army to kill the Anglo-Saxon King Harold with an arrow through his eye. It's celebrated in one of the oldest pieces of war propaganda, a giant comic strip embroidered on linen depicting the Norman conquest in bright colors. It's a few feet high and nearly 230 feet long. That's longer than a 747. It was commissioned by the victors.
21: So let's have a bigger one than anyone's had before. It was for Norman eyes.
17: Historian Gail Owen Crocker says the tapestry was commissioned by William's half-brother, the Bishop of Bayeux in Normandy, France. And that's where it's been for more than 900 years. But its intricate scenes of horsemen in battle, royal banquets, and mythical beasts were actually stitched on the losing side in England.
21: Every thread passed between some woman's finger and thumb.
17: Probably by seamstress nuns who snuck in subversive insults, Owen Crocker says.
21: On the face of it, it's blandly telling the story of the way the Norman historians did. But if you look at which images depict William and his half-brother Bishop, they tend to be biblical villains.
17: And that's one reason Brits love this tapestry. Another is that their modern-day monarch descends from this battle. King Charles, when he saw it, said...
22: It also tells the story of the beginning of what I like to think of as the French side of my family's history in these islands.
17: After years of diplomacy, last year, French President Emmanuel Macron announced...
23: France will loan the United Kingdom's Bayeux tapestry.
17: But it was quite a feat to get it here. It's a nearly 1,000-year-old piece of cloth that almost met its demise as a wagon covering in the French Revolution. It survived Napoleon, the Nazis, and plunder by the common clothes moth while folded for centuries in storage.
24: It's got a checkered conservation history, to put it mildly, and less than 100 years ago, the Nazis had it rolled up on a bobbin.
17: Curator Millie Horton Inch oversaw its transport from France.
24: Test runs with a replica, everything was considered. Vibrations, the temperature, the humidity.
17: In the dead of night, in a refrigerated shock absorber truck.
24: Squishy bits of fabric in between each bit so that it didn't rub against itself.
17: Through a tunnel under the English Channel and finally here to the British Museum.
24: When it was first taken out of the case and Edward the Confessor was sort of waving at you from the 11th century, it was the most incredible feeling in the world.
17: The museum expects this to be its most popular exhibition ever. Before the crowds, I got a tour.
25: It starts with this musical installation. You come down these stairs and it's sort of illuminated.
17: Wow. Walking alongside it, it feels like a medieval action movie.
25: This is where William the Conqueror's soldiers sink into quicksand. There's a sword through somebody's tummy. They're decapitating someone here. And there he is, King Harold of England.
17: And through his eye is that arrow that changed this country's history forever. Lauren Freyer, NPR News, London.
14: Time now for My Unsung Hero, our series from the team at the Hidden Brain Podcast. My Unsung Hero tells the stories of people whose kindness left a lasting impression on someone else. Today's story comes from photojournalist and educator Gary Knight. He spent decades photographing wars and conflicts around the world. Knight is also an avid cyclist, and a few years ago he went on a biking trip to Scotland. He was cycling on a remote mountain road when a camper van drifted into his lane. He swerved to avoid it and crashed into a boulder. His shoulder was badly injured, and he realized he had no cell service, so he stood on the side of the road alone, hoping someone would stop.
23: And then after a few minutes, three motorcycles came down the road, and these were the motorcyclists that I passed earlier in the day, and we'd been waving to each other. The first two started to slow down, and the third one, he stopped his motorbike, and he asked me what had happened, and then said, look, you know, sit down, and we're going to check you out. And he explains, his name's Martin, he explained that he and his friends, Max and Anita, were all trained paramedics, and they just, the week before, finished all of their training. So, you know, I mean, I couldn't have wished for more, right? And so they sat me down, wrapped me up in a space blanket. Anita then sort of undid my shirt, checked me out, did all the tests to see if I had concussion. They then took out bandages, strapped me up, immobilized my arm, and sat me down. Martin had a phone that worked, and he called the 911, the emergency services in England. And then Max, Martin, and Anita stayed with me until the helicopter arrived. So I'm hugely, hugely grateful for them. And, you know, just talking about them makes me very emotional. Sorry. It's ironic because I've had a very dramatic and violent career. You know, I photographed wars for 20 years, and closest I ever came to dying was on my bike. And, you know, I felt very alone when I came off the bike, and having three strangers, you know, stop at the side of the road and take care of me was an incredible act of kindness. I hope I have the opportunity to do the same thing for somebody else one day.
14: Gary Knight lives in Salem, Massachusetts. He is the co-founder and executive director of the 7 Foundation, which provides free training to visual journalists from the Global South. You can find more stories of unsung heroes at hiddenbrain.org.
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2: 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And then,
3: 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And a lot of my stressors at the time was coming from the business. I realized if I didn't handle that, then maybe I wouldn't be on the other side to handle anything.
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0: For Wednesday, September the 9th, 2026, it's The Brief from WABE. I'm Jim Burris. The man accused of planning a mass shooting at Hartsfield-Jackson Atlanta International Airport is set to appear before a federal magistrate judge Thursday for a status hearing. As WABE Shemaine Cruz reports, doctors have been evaluating whether the suspect is fit to stand trial.
8: Federal prosecutors say Billy Joe Cagle had not been taking his mental health medications and was abusing alcohol and drugs at the time of his arrest in October 2025. Cagle's family allegedly contacted authorities about threats he made, leading police to find an assault-style rifle and ammunition in his parked car. Cagle's lawyers then asked for a bond so he could enter an inpatient mental health facility, but the judge denied the request, saying the risk Cagle posed to the community was just too high. Cagle's charges include attempted violence at an international airport, making interstate threats, and possessing a firearm as someone convicted of a felony. Shemaine Cruz, WABE News.
0: Federal transportation officials say they will continue modernizing the air traffic control system at Atlanta's airport this October. WABE's Lily Oppenheimer has details.
4: The Federal Aviation Administration says part of this $30 million plan for upgrades at Hartsfield-Jackson International includes replacing an aging paper flight strip system with a modern electronic display and a new radar system in early 2027 that will help prevent close calls on the tarmac. The FAA says in the coming years, Atlanta will also get a new AI software called SMART after it's deployed and tested at the FAA's National Command Center. The agency says the AI will predict air traffic flows and adjust departures to make travel more efficient. The labor union for air traffic controllers tells WABE that it supports the move, but they were not properly involved in the process from the beginning, which would ensure it was designed with the workforce's expertise in mind. Lily Oppenheimer, WABE News.
0: Georgia business owners are struggling with uncertainty in the economy. According to the monthly survey from the National Federation of Independent Business, rising prices and slowing sales make it harder for them to plan. WABE's Alex Helmick has more.
5: The Federation releases results from an optimism survey each month. For August, it dipped overall, just like the uncertainty measurement. It comes as costs are squeezing many people, from high interest rates to rising gas prices to increased grocery bills. Small businesses say they're also having a hard time finding and keeping good employees as open jobs remain unfilled. Nationally, business owners surveyed say they have a dim view of the current economy, but remain bullish on their own companies. Alex Helmick, WABE News.
0: The U.S. Environmental Protection Agency is considering eliminating public notice requirements for air pollution permits. And it could change how Georgians hear about proposed data center projects in their areas. WABE's Marissa Mecki has our story.
6: The EPA proposal would make it so states don't have to notify the public or hold public comments before issuing air pollution permits for data centers and other industrial facilities. The agency says states could still offer opportunities for public comments. It just wouldn't be mandatory. The Southern Environmental Law Center filed comments arguing, in their words, communities deserve a chance to weigh in before these projects are approved by regulators. The proposal comes as data centers have faced major backlash in Georgia for their land and water use and impact on electrical utilities, and several local governments have pursued moratoriums to pause the projects. Marissa Mecki, WABE News.
0: First, a warning. This next five-minute story might not be suitable for every listener, as it includes references to suicide and deals with sexual violence. Georgia has among the most women veterans in the nation. Department of Veterans Affairs numbers show they're at higher risk for post-traumatic stress disorder than men, likely because women are more likely to experience military sexual trauma, including rape, sexual harassment, and sexual assault. WABE's Jess Mador reports on how the problem is affecting veterans in Georgia.
7: One, two, three, here we go. Counting.
25: A military veteran named Emily sits on the living room floor with her one-year-old son. Lights flash and music plays from the speakers as he pushes buttons on a toy DJ booth.
18: It's kind of like one of those turntables. Yesterday, this was like the only thing he wanted to play with most of the day.
25: Emily, who asked WABE not to use her last name, says her son isn't napping as much lately, so she isn't getting much sleep either.
18: I'm a single mom doing this by myself, and I've been hanging on as easily as I can, I guess.
25: It's the kind of lack of support and sleep deprivation research shows can exacerbate mental health issues, including depression, anxiety, and PTSD, like what Emily has after she says she experienced military sexual trauma in the Marine Corps.
9: I was assaulted by Marines in our unit.
25: Her mental health deteriorated after that. Later, a military doctor diagnosed her with PTSD.
10: I was genuinely having nightmares and literally screaming in my sleep.
9: I mean, I'll admit, I sat in my shower holding a razor blade to my wrist many a times. I just was, like, terrified to be near people I didn't really know.
25: Nightmares, flashbacks, anxiety, and avoidance are typical of PTSD. The condition can develop after experiencing or witnessing a life-threatening event. Dr. Liza Zwieback is a clinical psychologist at Emory University School of Medicine.
11: A person may experience really intrusive images, memories reminiscent of traumatic events while they're awake, or they might become upset at reminders of traumatic events.
25: Zwieback is also clinical director of Emory Healthcare's Veterans Program that specializes in treating PTSD, military sexual trauma, and other serious conditions. She says PTSD is closely associated with military sexual trauma, especially for women. In fact, it affects one in every three women veterans screened, according to the VA. That's compared to one in 50 men. It's a problem both the VA and military officials have worked for years to address. Kayla Williams is senior policy advisor at the Vet Voice Foundation and former director of the VA Center for Women Veterans.
12: As more data was collected and the scope of the problem became more clear, the military started to devote more energy and resources to both prevention and response. Not enough, many would have argued.
25: The Iraq War combat veteran Williams also served on the Biden administration's Independent Review Commission on Sexual Assault in the Military for the Department of Defense, now known as the Department of War.
12: The secretary at the time did accept all of those recommendations, and there were also some legal changes to move prosecution out of the chain of command. So really some comprehensive reforms were underway in hopes of finally getting ahead of this issue.
25: Veterans advocates say there has been progress. Government numbers show it's mixed. A congressionally mandated annual report from the Department of War found the rate of sexual harassment in active duty forces fell between 2023 and 2025, but reported sexual assaults increased. In a statement, the department said it continues to connect survivors to care and hold offenders appropriately accountable. For Georgia Marine Corps veteran Emily, it's been about a decade since she left the military. She says she continues to experience the impacts of her military sexual trauma and PTSD. And since her son was born, it's been tough getting to therapy appointments. She doesn't have regular childcare, but when she can go, she says therapy helps a lot.
9: It was like helping me stay afloat. I started doing like a little bit better, like I started opening up and being like a happier person.
25: Now, she wants other veterans who've experienced military sexual trauma and PTSD to know they can reach out for help too. Jess Mador, WABE News.
0: 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Christopher Alston is our producer. Molly Samuel is our deputy managing editor. I'm Jim Burris, Amplifying Atlanta. 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